Lord is a shelter for the oppressed, a refuge in times of trouble. Those who know your name trust in you. For you, O Lord, do not abandon those who search for you. Psalm 9, verses 9 to 10.

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He freed me from all my fears. Those who look to him for help will be radiant with joy. No shadow of shame will darken their faces. Psalm 34, 4-5.

worry about anything. Instead, pray about everything. Tell God what you need and thank Him for all He has done. Then you will experience God's peace, which exceeds anything we can understand. His peace will guard your hearts and minds as you live in Christ Jesus. And now, dear brothers and sisters, one final thing. Fix your thoughts on what is true and honorable and right and pure and lovely and admirable. Think about things that are excellent and worthy of praise. Philippians 4, verses 6 to 8.

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May the God of hope fill you with all joy and peace as you trust in Him, so that you may overflow with hope by the power of the Holy Spirit. Romans 15, verse 13.

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I have set the Lord always before me. Because he is at my right hand, I shall not be shaken. Therefore, my heart is glad and my whole being rejoices. My flesh also dwells secure. Psalm 16:8-9.

I lift up my eyes to the hills. From where does my help come? My help comes from the Lord who made heaven and earth. He will not let your foot be moved. He who keeps you will not slumber. Psalm 121, 1 through 3.

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The Lord is good, a stronghold in the day of trouble, and he knows those who take refuge in him. We don't live in this world very long until we are initiated, as it may be, with the idea that every day isn't going to be a great day. We recognize that there are going to be days when there are going to be trouble. There are going to be weeks of trouble. There are going to be months of trouble, in some cases years of trouble. Many a soul has known the low, dark clouds of discouragement and a long, black tunnel of despair. But in spite of that, there is a refuge and a source of strength for all God's children in the time of trouble. His wisdom and goodness will work things out for our good and for his glory. God has a way of getting us through the difficult, dark times. When he is near, we can gain from his strength. When the presence of God is there and we are strengthened by that, we think that, hey, I can do this, I can travel on. There is strength in his providence. There is added strength through the promise of God. I will never leave you nor forsake you. You can take that to the bank. I will never, ever leave you or forsake you. That will get you through a lot of difficult times. Anyone looking for hope may look to God, who is personally, actively, and perpetually good. And you can go to him for strength, which is found in his presence, his providence, and his promises. And even in our most troubled times, may we be reminded that God knows those who trust in him and will know us forever if we continue to trust in him. The Lord is good, a stronghold in the day of trouble, and he knows those who take refuge in him. Father, we thank you for your goodness, for your mercy. We thank you for dying on a cross for each one of us. Nothing that we deserve, but something you did because you love us and you're good. Lord, there are no doubt some in this setting today who are going through difficult, tough, hard times with no sight at the end of the dark tunnel. And my prayer is that they could look to you, seek your face, and allow you to work in their lives. For you indeed are good, and we give you thanks and praise for that. In Jesus' name, amen. Mm-hmm.

only here for a minute and I want to make it count before time runs out. While I'm here, I want to be present, available and able to avail, to live with palms face up among closed fists, to spread hope in a world where it is hard to exist. I'm not here to prove I am right, but to love the person to my left and right, to do the small things that matter with humility and sincerity, like inviting people to the table, to come forward toward a forever, to connect to the depth of what it means to be forgiven and free, standing to see that all of this is from and for all of you. When Jesus said, "Follow me," he never said it would be easy, but he also never sent us alone. And I know in all of this, I am not alone. We go together. Can you hear the sound of steps multiplying, 1,000 strong, to continue moving the hope of forever along? I'm only here for a minute, and I want to make it count.

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We put our hope in the Lord. He is our help and our shield. In Him our hearts rejoice, for we trust in His holy name. Let your unfailing love surround us, Lord, for our hope is in you alone. Psalm 33, verses 20 through 22.

You are of God, little children, and have overcome them, because he who is in you is greater than he who is in the world. 1 John 4, verse 4.

So tell me, what are you doing this Sunday morning? 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

Your unfailing love, O Lord, is as vast as the heavens. Your faithfulness reaches beyond the clouds. Your righteousness is like the mighty mountains. Your justice like the ocean depths. You care for people and animals alike, O Lord. How precious is your unfailing love, O God. All humanity finds shelter in the shadow of your wings. You feed them from the abundance of your own house, letting them drink from your river of delights. For you are the fountain of life, the light by which we see.

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Let all that I am wait quietly before God, for my hope is in Him. He alone is my rock and my salvation, my fortress where I will not be shaken. My victory and honor come from God alone. He is my refuge, a rock where no enemy can reach me. O my people, trust in Him at all times. Pour out your heart to Him, for God is our refuge. Psalm 62, verses 5 through 8.

I passed on to you what was most important and what had also been passed on to me. Christ died for our sins, just as the scriptures said. He was buried, and he was raised from the dead on the third day, just as the scriptures said. He was seen by Peter, and then by the 12. After that, he was seen by more than 500 of his followers at one time, most of whom are still alive, though some have died. Then he was seen by James, and later by all the apostles. Last of all, as though I had been born at the wrong time, I also saw him. 1 Corinthians 15:3-8.

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My favorite Bible verse, it is not Philippians 4:13. 4:13, I can do all things through him who strengthens me. My favorite is Philippians 4:11. Not that I am speaking of being in need, for I am learned in whatever situation I am to be content.

0: Yeah, Cindy, can you cue the cassette?
1: That bear shame.
2: 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Okay.
1: It is.
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pray that the moment that you sin, your life has been indebted, and his mercy is the only reason he ain't yet collected. So that's why they would sacrifice lambs in their places, but it didn't clear the debt, it was just a partial payment. Now we gonna take a recap and see the Lord working. Nothing was an accident.

0: am. Beloved, it was always me.
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Good and upright is the Lord. Therefore, he instructs sinners in the way. He leads the humble in what is right and teaches the humble his way. All the paths of the Lord are steadfast love and faithfulness for those who keep his covenant and his testimonies. Psalm 25, 8 through 10.

Psalm chapter 100, a psalm of thanksgiving. Shout with joy to the Lord, all the earth. Worship the Lord with gladness. Come before him singing with joy. Acknowledge that the Lord is God. He made us,

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0: Welcome to Searchlight, a survey through Scripture with Pastor John Corson. It is our desire to bring you a systematic study of the entire Bible, chapter by chapter, book by book. There is great confusion in the church today on the subject of spiritual gifts. Today, we are hopefully going to begin to clear up some of that confusion as we look at a classic passage in 1 Corinthians chapter 12. This passage works in conjunction with two other New Testament passages to give us an overall picture of how spiritual gifts work out in the lives of individuals and the church. Let's now join Pastor John for our study and see what all of this means to us.
1: Now, concerning spiritual gifts, brethren, I would not have you ignorant. It interests me that perhaps there is more ignorance in this matter than in any other subject in the Scripture. Here Paul declares, I don't want you to be ignorant as it relates to spiritual gifts, but it is an area in which there is a lot of misunderstanding, a whole lot of confusion. So this is a great opportunity for us perhaps to be refocused on, to think through again, be reminded of this whole realm of pneumatikos, spirituals. For you see, in verse 1, the word gifts is not there in the original language. That's why it's in italics. It is placed there to give us understanding. And as is usually the case, it shouldn't be. It only confuses matters, as we will soon see. The word there simply is now concerning spirituals, pneumatikos. The word gifts was added to try and clarify, although it doesn't do that, as we will see. Paul says, this is an area I want you to be well-versed in. I don't want you to be ignorant about. Paul uses the same phraseology about not being ignorant in several areas. He says we're not to be ignorant of spiritual things, pneumatikos, here in 1 Corinthians chapter 12. Then, back in chapter 10, he said, I don't want you to be ignorant of Old Testament typology. We studied that previously. That is, the stories in the Old Testament are all illustrations of the person and nature of Jesus Christ and our salvation. Then he also says in 1 Thessalonians chapter 4, as he begins his discussion on the rapture, the event of the rapture, the timing of the rapture, that is, our being snatched up into heaven. There, right around in verse 13 of 1 Thessalonians 4, he says, I don't want you to be ignorant of this matter. In 2 Corinthians chapter 3, he says, I don't want you to be ignorant concerning the tactics of Satan, the devices of the enemy. And finally, in Romans chapter 11, Paul says, I don't want you to be ignorant concerning the future of Israel, her place in Bible prophecy, what's going to happen to her ultimately. Now, I look at these things, and as a Bible teacher, as a pastor, let me tell you the things that people are most ignorant of. This matter of spirituals or spiritual gifts, the rapture of the church, they're all confused about that. Satan's tactics and devices as it relates to spiritual warfare. Old Testament typology. It confuses people, or they ignore it altogether, tragically. And the place of Israel. They oftentimes in churches say, well, God is through with Israel. There's no real hope for Israel, that the church is Israel. And there's confusion about that. So I think these things being singled out by Paul were really inspired, because it's the very issues that people are confused about, struggle with, have all kinds of problems in their understanding of. In this area, Paul says, don't be ignorant. I want you to be knowledgeable as it relates to spirituals, what is often referred to as spiritual gifts. Now, one of the areas of ignorance was in Corinth. There was a rumor going around, evidently. And the rumor was this. Hey, if you open up your life to a fuller expression of the work of the Holy Ghost, be careful. Because you never know what's going to happen. You never know what kind of demon is going to come in if you're seeking for more of the Lord. And if you start this whole area of praying in the Spirit or ministering in the miraculous, watch out. Because demons can come in and mess you up. And you can actually find yourself cursing, swearing, blaspheming Jesus Christ when you think that you're worshiping and praising in an unknown tongue. That rumor was going on in Corinth, and it goes on to this day. I know. I was taught that by a certain professor at the school that I went to. He gave a story to us students in that class about the dangers of seeking to, quote, be filled with the Spirit. The dangers of speaking in tongues. If you pursue that, this professor said, if you open yourself up to that, this professor declared, you are vulnerable to demon influences. And here you might think that you're worshiping or that you're ministering, and in reality, you're being moved by a demon. And then this particular teacher gave some stories or some illustrations. But the intriguing thing is, the stories and illustrations, and they've been floating around for centuries, are never firsthand or verifiable. It's always, well, my aunt has a friend who knows a woman in Illinois whose mother was at a meeting in 1943, and a person stood up and spoke in tongues, and another person from Egypt recognized that dialect, and this person here was cursing and blaspheming, and it's amazing. And whenever you hear these things, that's always the way it is. I've never, ever heard a firsthand story of any kinds of verifications of these kinds of incidences, you see. It's always somebody knew somebody who heard something from somebody else. Now, this was going on at this time in Corinth. Paul says in verse 2, you know that you were Gentiles, carried away unto these dumb idols, even as you were led. You used to worship dumb idols, and you were carried away in your worshiping of those idols. But I give you to understand, verse 3, that no man speaking by the Spirit of God calls Jesus accursed. No man speaking by the Spirit of God calls Jesus accursed. You can't do it. It's an impossibility for a person who is speaking in the Spirit, speaking by the Spirit, to say that Jesus is accursed, you see. It can't happen. Well, a person might say, how do I know that I'm in the Spirit? How do I know that I won't be accepted from this clause because I'm not sure I'm in the Spirit? Well, read the next phrase. No man can say that Jesus is the Lord but by the Holy Ghost. I love it. Can you say from your heart tonight, Jesus is the Lord? Do you believe that he is the Lord? That he died for your sins? That he rose again? That he is God incarnate in the flesh? Did you know you cannot say that except it be the Holy Ghost is in you? You cannot say that. Oh, you might be able to mumble those words or parrot that phrase, but you cannot say it with any sincerity, integrity, or conviction A person cannot say, yeah, Jesus is Lord, unless the Holy Spirit is at work within them. This is great news for me tonight, because I can say truly, Jesus is Lord, which means the Holy Spirit is residing in me. He's working through me. And thus, if you can say that, and if you can declare that, then you can be assured of the impossibility of your cursing Jesus in your expressions of praise, in your praying in the Spirit, or whatever it might be. If you say Jesus is Lord, that means the Spirit is in you. And if the Spirit is in you, then no man speaking by the Spirit can say Jesus is accursed. Quite frankly, I think it's blasphemy when you suggest that the Father would let that happen. That some brother, some sister, some child of his would say, Father, I just want more of your life within me and flowing from me. And as you begin to express your heart and open up your life, that he's going to allow a demon to come in and to cause you to curse his son. That to me is blasphemy, to suggest that that would be the mentality of the Father. Listen, in talking about the Holy Ghost, in Luke chapter 11, Jesus said, which of you, having a son, when your son asks you for a loaf of bread, is going to give him a stone? Chew on this, kid. Or which of you, if he asks for some fish, is going to hand him a snake? Play with this, kid. Or which of you, Jesus said, has a son who asks for an egg and you'll give him a scorpion? Here you go, kid. If your son comes to you, mom or dad, and says, I want bread, or could I have some fish? How about an egg? I'm hungry. You're not going to hand him a rock or a snake or a scorpion. Then Jesus said, and for you note takers, this is a real key. Jesus then went right on to say the next verse, if you then, being evil, know how to give good gifts to your children, how much more will the Heavenly Father give the Holy Ghost to them that ask? There you have it. If your kids are hungry and they come to you, you'll feed them. Well, we're evil, no doubt about that. Jesus said, if you will fill and feed your kids when they're hungering, how much more will the Heavenly Father fill his kids, give the Holy Ghost to those kids that come to him and ask and say, Father, fill me. I need more of you. I want to be closer to you. I desire to be used by you. He's not going to say, you do? Well, I'm going to fill you with a demon. And here you are worshiping and you're really going to be cursing my son. That's blasphemy. And yet, sad to say, this blasphemy, this lie, is still going throughout the Church of Jesus Christ today. Watch out. Don't seek for more of the Spirit. Don't pray in tongues. Don't open yourself to prophecy, because a demon will get you. And this is still being propagated throughout the Church of Jesus Christ, even today, you see. Paul says, don't be ignorant about this. I'm telling you, no man can can say Jesus is Lord unless the Spirit is within him. And if the Spirit is within him, no man speaking by the Spirit will end up cursing Jesus Christ. It's illogical. It's unconceivable. It's blasphemous, really. Don't be ignorant about this. I believe that Paul would really have us be at rest in this whole area of seeking more of the Lord. And sometimes well-meaning people, sincere folks, but sincerely mistaken, will suggest to you, don't get too intense. Don't get too radical. Don't become too fanatical, because you'll get weird. Not so. That's not our Heavenly Father. Now, he says, verse 4, once we've kind of dealt with that rumor, that lie, that misnomer, that you have to be worried about pursuing spiritual matters. Now, he says, in a positive manner, there are diversities of gifts. And here is where the word gifts is indeed used. Charisma. Charisma, pardon me, from the word charis, which is grace, that which is undeserved and unearned. That's the word for gifts that's used here, you see. There are diversities of gifts, but the same Spirit. There are differences of ministries. King James puts it administrations, but if you look in your margin, if you have that kind of Bible, it will render it ministry. But the same Lord. And there are diversities of operations, but it is the same God which works all in all. Now, I need you to think with me for just a few moments here for you, again, who are students of the Scripture. Notice he says there are diversities of gifts, but the same Spirit, speaking of the Holy Ghost. There are differences of ministries, but the same Lord, speaking of Jesus Christ. And there are differences or diversities of operations. Energesmo is the word there, which means energizings, but the same God. So you see the Spirit, the Lord Jesus Christ, and God the Father, all mentioned in these three verses, 4, 5, and 6. And take note, linked to the Spirit are the gifts. Verse 4. Linked to the Lord Jesus are the ministries. Verse 5. And linked to God are the operations or the energies. You say, so what, John? Listen. For me, I'm going to share with you a personal opinion. It's a personal conviction. And you can chew on it, think about it, and do what you want with it. But I believe these three verses unlock a real mystery. And that is this. That which we're about to go through in chapter 12 are not in technicality spiritual gifts. We're going to talk about the word of wisdom, tongues and interpretation, healings and miracles and faith and all of these things that are often called the gifts of the Spirit. Books are written about it. Lots of teachings are done on it. But these, I believe, are not, in my opinion, the gifts of the Spirit, technically. The gifts of the Spirit are found one place, in my opinion, and one place only, Romans chapter 12. We looked at that in our study of Romans 12, and perhaps if you're really desiring to do some work in this matter, you might want to pick up that tape. But in Romans chapter 12, he says specifically, we are one body, in verse 4, we have many members, verse 5, and gifts, verse 6, that differ. And then he lists gifts. Paul the Apostle talks about gifts. The gift of giving, the gift of ruling, the gift of showing mercy, the gift of serving, the gift of faith, the gift of teaching, and so forth and so on. These are the gifts of the Spirit. And I believe that every one of you in this sanctuary, that every brother or sister has one of these primary motivational gifts mentioned in Romans chapter 12. The gifts of the Spirit. It's the only time the word gifts is directly used. That's why I made the comment earlier on that when they added the word gifts in verse 1 of chapter 12, it only confuses matters. Because in chapter 12, Paul is not talking about the gifts of the Spirit primarily. He's talking about the operations, as we'll see in just a minute. But the gifts are listed here in Romans 12. You have one of these primary motivational gifts, be it, again, governing, be it serving, be it teaching, be it showing mercy, whatever it might be, every one of you has a primary major motivational gift, Romans 12. Well, then you say, well, then, what about that gift? What happens with that gift? If that gift is being used in the way that the Lord would have you to use it, I believe that takes you to verse 5. After the gift is utilized, the Lord Jesus then opens up a ministry. And if you have a marginal Bible or a study Bible, it will refer you to Ephesians chapter 4, where the word ministry is used. What are the ministries? Apostle, prophet, evangelist, pastor, teacher. There's 5 in number. Well, John, wait a second. Are you saying that everyone in this room has a Romans 12 spiritual gift, a motivating gift? And if one utilizes that gift given to him by the Spirit, that then there will be an Ephesians 4 ministry, apostle, prophet, evangelist, pastor, or teacher opened for that person? Exactly. I believe that those are the ministries. They're listed there in Ephesians 4. Well, wait a minute. I am not an apostle, you say. I'm not a prophet. I'm not an evangelist. I'm not a pastor, and I'm not a teacher. So I guess I'm nothing.
0: Is that right? If you're not a teacher or prophet or evangelist, are you nothing? We will see the answer to this on our next Searchlight program. 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

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You have loosed my sackcloth and clothed me with gladness, that my glory may sing your praise and not be silent. O Lord my God, I will give thanks to you forever. 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

0: Welcome to The Word for Today, featuring the Bible teaching ministry of Pastor Chuck Smith, founder of the Calvary Chapel Movement. This radio program is a chapter-by-chapter, verse-by-verse study through the entire Bible. And on today's edition of The Word for Today, Pastor Chuck continues his message, The Vial of the Fourth Angel, as we pick up in Revelation chapter 16, verse 9. And now, with today's study, here's Pastor Chuck.
1: We know also that the atom bombs have the same effect to this ozone blanket, which is a protective blanket, which does shield us from much of the ultraviolet rays of the sun. And that seems to be the purpose for God putting the ozone blanket there, to protect the earth from the sun's ultraviolet rays. For the exposure to these ultraviolet rays causes running sores. It causes noisome pestilences, really, if you're exposed to ultraviolet rays. It creates burns, skin cancer. So maybe what we have here is a nuclear holocaust. And these are the effects that will happen as the result of a nuclear holocaust. God knows what man's folly will bring to pass as far as natural calamities. It is interesting that God predicted in Isaiah 19 the building of the Aswan Dam. Not only did he predict the building of the Aswan Dam, but he also said all of the ecological damage that would result from the building of that dam. The destruction of the fishing industry, the loss of farmland and crops and so forth, and the ecological problems that would result from building the Aswan Dam. And he said, you know, that the counselors were fools because they didn't take into account the ecological damage. Actually, there's been talk of blowing up the dam to cure the ecological damage that they've created by the building of the dam. They have, of course, lost the fishing industry completely. That used to be a great fishing industry around the mouth of the Mediterranean because all of the debris brought by the Nile River fed the fish. With the dam now, all of this nutrients in our are not brought along the Nile River anymore into the Mediterranean. As a result of the dam, they do not have any longer the silt buildup. So you're getting the saltwater intrusion into all of that rich delta farmland that used to exist there at the mouth of the Nile where it came into the Mediterranean. Now, because you see, tons of sand would be brought by the Nile River every year on into the Mediterranean, and it formed this beautiful delta of farmland and all, but that's not happening anymore. In fact, you're starting to get saltwater intrusion, and they have lost more acreage, agricultural acreage, than they have gained by their ability now to irrigate with the water, but they've lost more acreage than they've gained. And they've lost the richest kind of acreage. And so God knows the damage that will take place, and it could be that the Lord here is describing the damage that will result from a massive nuclear holocaust. Men were scorched with the great heat and blasphemed the name of God, which had power over these plagues, and they repented not to give him glory. And the fifth angel poured out his vial on the throne of the beast, and his kingdom was full of darkness, and they gnawed their tongues for pain. And so even as God brought darkness upon Egypt, so God brings darkness upon the kingdom of the beast. And again, this could indicate a supernova condition of the sun, where it becomes extremely bright for a few days and then becomes dark. And they blaspheme the God of heaven, man continuing to blaspheme God because of their pain and their sores, and they repented not of their deeds. So the sixth angel poured out his vial upon the great river Euphrates, and the waters thereof were dried up, that the way of the kings of the east might be prepared. So God is going to gather together the nations into the area of Israel from the valley of Megiddo to Edom. And so God dries up now the river Euphrates to prepare the way for the kings of the east, China and all of her vast hordes of people, India, Pakistan, Japan, moving in from the east. And I saw three unclean spirits like frogs, demons, that come out of the mouth of the dragon, and out of the mouth of the beast, and out of the mouth of the false prophet. Interesting thing here. Those who have seemed to have had an out-of-body experience, where their spirits have left their bodies, and they were presumed dead. Those that have had these out-of-body experiences and had this conscious out-of-body state in which they looked back into the room and saw their bodies and saw the activities that were going on in the room, but they were out of their body observing it. It is interesting that for the most part, these who have had these out-of-body type experiences are aware that as their spirit left their body, it left their body through their mouth. Interesting, when you go back in the Old Testament and you read that God breathed into man and he became a living spirit. And those that have these out-of-body experiences will usually testify of their awareness that their spirit left through their mouth, and when their spirit came back, it came back in through their mouths. And it's most common among those who have had the out-of-body experiences to express it as the spirit going forth out of their mouth. Now, the interesting thing is that these spirits, these demonic spirits, go forth out of the mouths. It is also interesting that when Jesus cast out many of the demons, there were the loud screamings from the mouths of the individuals as the demons departed. And so, I don't think it'd do any good to keep your mouth shut. But it's just an interesting observation that out of the mouth of the Antichrist and his false prophet and out of Satan, out of their mouth go these spirits like frogs, demonic spirits. They are spirits of devils, we are told, working miracles, which go forth unto the kings of the earth and of the whole world to gather them to battle of that great day of God Almighty. And so by these demonic forces, the kings of the earth will be gathered together unto the area of Armageddon, where they are going to seek to make war against Jesus Christ at his return. Seek to thwart God's rule over the earth. It is interesting how that men in high places of government today are many of them controlled by demonic spirits. I don't think that you can really explain their actions apart from demonic spirits. The things that Hitler did and those that were in authority with Hitler cannot be explained except by demonic forces taking over their minds. They could not do the inhumane things that they did to man apart from control by demonic forces. And it is very common knowledge that Hitler was directed and guided by men who were masters in what is known and called white magic, the masters of the spiritist type of movements, actually were guiding and controlling Hitler. And that it really is the only explanation for the horrible atrocities that these men were able of committing against fellow man. And as we look at what's happening in the world today, we see that actions can only be explained many times by demonic forces. The going in and the slaughtering of people is just unthinkable to us in our right minds. How could you do it? How could you order such a thing? But the fact that they are controlled by these demonic forces is the answer. Now, Jesus said, "Behold, I come as a thief." He's talking about his return, the second coming. "Blessed is he that watches and keeps his garments, lest he walks naked and they see his shame. And he gathered them together into a place called in the Hebrew tongue, Armageddon." So the Lord declaring his coming soon as a thief. Watch, keep your garments. John says, lest we be ashamed at him at his coming. Not ready. "The seventh angel poured out his vial into the air, and there came a great voice out of the temple of heaven from the throne saying, 'It is finished.'" This is it. The final plague of this great tribulation period. The final judgment of God upon the earth. It's over now. And now the time has come for Jesus to return in glory and establish God's kingdom. But with this, there were voices and thunders and lightnings, and there was a great earthquake such as was not since men were upon the earth, so mighty an earthquake and so great. And the great city was divided into three parts, and the cities of the nations fell. And great Babylon came in remembrance before God to give unto her the cup of the wine of the fierceness of his wrath. And every island fled away, and the mountains were not found. And there fell upon men a great hail out of heaven, every stone about the weight of a talent, 60 to 90 pounds. And men blasphemed God because of the plague of the hail, for the plague thereof was exceeding great." This describes a tremendous cataclysmic upheaval upon the earth, probably a polar axis shift, and again, a collision with an asteroid could be a possible culprit. We do know that in times past there have been tremendous geographical changes where, for whatever reason, in the polar axis shift, the waters are changed, the ocean floors are changed, and suddenly great canyons will open up, the water comes pouring in, and the weight of the water breaking the earth crust and causing other thrust areas to be pushed up into the air. New mountains form, new mountain ranges formed. In his book, Earth in Upheaval, Emmanuel Velikovsky again brings many interesting phenomena from around the earth that show tremendous cataclysmic changes in the historic period of man that have created tremendous thrust, mountain ranges and so forth. There's an interesting thing he brings out about Lake Titicaca down in Peru, high up there in the Andes, and how that there's a tilt and all on that thing that happened sometime during the period of man's history upon the earth. And Earth in Upheaval, a fascinating book also by this man, filled with interesting research. Though I don't necessarily go along with the conclusions that he has drawn, I find that the research that he has done is fascinating indeed. And I enjoy reading his books because of the tremendous research that was done. Thunders, lightnings, a great earthquake. This is not a localized. Now, we have earthquakes around here. We are, you know, existing on a couple of fault lines. There's the Newport fault line, which they call. And then we are close enough to the San Andreas fault line that whenever there's any shift there, we get the effects of it here. But these are local earthquakes. The epicenter, you know, is 10 miles off of Newport Beach, or the epicenter is down in Imperial Valley, and they can pick out the epicenters of these localized earthquakes. But this is not a localized, this is a worldwide shaking. The earth itself is just going to shake. Now, Isaiah the prophet does also describe this same earthquake in the 24th chapter of Isaiah. Beginning with verse 17, he said, "Fear in the pit and the snare, the trap, are upon thee, inhabitants of the earth." Three things: fear, snare, and the trap. "And it shall come to pass that he who flees from the noise of the fear shall fall into the pit. And he that comes up out of the midst of the pit shall be taken in the trap. For the windows from on high are open, and the foundations of the earth do shake." Not just a movement on the plates of in a local area, but the whole foundations of the earth are going to shake. "And the earth is utterly broken down. The earth is clean dissolved. The earth is moved exceedingly. The earth shall reel to and fro like a drunkard, and shall be removed like a cottage. And the transgression thereof shall be heavy upon it, and it shall fall and not rise again. And it shall come to pass in that day that the Lord shall punish the host of the high ones that are on high, and the kings of the earth upon the earth. And they shall be gathered together as prisoners are gathered in the pit, and they shall be shut up in the prison. But after many days, the 1,000 years, they'll be visited and shall stand, of course, before the Lord for the great white throne judgment." But here Isaiah describes this condition. Now, again, from a scientific kind of an observation, this does sound much like a polar axis shift, as the earth wobbles to and fro like a drunken man and then is moved like a cottage. They believe that these polar axis shifts take place about every 5,000 years. It is a phenomena that is well known to science. What we call the North Pole today has not always been the North Pole of the Earth. The Earth has shifted on its axis in the past. And this polar axis shift does create tremendous cataclysmic upheavals around the Earth, as we told you about the different change of the ocean floors. And, you know, they've found fossils high up in the Himalayas, which indicates that it was once covered by water. You go up to the south rim of the Grand Canyon, and there at 7,000 feet, you see the fossils of shells, mollusk, and so forth. There in the strata, you see these fossils, which indicates that that was one time an ocean floor. And so that was at one time sea level, or below sea level, because the water covered the thing. And so there have been these cataclysmic changes. It's going to happen again. The earth is going to go into what they call the wobble. And the earth does wobble all the time. I think you know that. There is this, what they call the wobble effect. And it cycles. Every 7 years, it seems to peak out and then sort of levels off for a while and has just slight wobble, but then it begins to build up. And every 7 years, the thing peaks out on this wobble. But they feel that sometimes the wobble gets so erratic that the thing, like a top, flips over. And that when this does, there then is this tremendous cataclysmic change. Islands fleeing away. I've said many times I wanted Hawaii. Probably will not be here in the kingdom. So if he gave me Hawaii to reign, it could be 10,000 feet under the water or something. So I'm not too strong on insisting that I get Hawaii during the kingdom as my sphere of reign. Inasmuch as the whole earth will be restored into the Edenic type of condition, it'll probably be just as beautiful and lush and tropical in Alaska as it would be in Hawaii. So, no matter where you are, it's going to be gloriously beautiful. The whole earth filled with his glory. Out in the middle of the Sahara Desert, there'll be glorious streams and rivers and waterfalls and forest and all. For the desert shall blossom as a rose, and there will be rivers in dry places and all, as God restores the earth. So, I'm for any place he wants to put me. And it's going to be beautiful to be here in that day when the Lord is reigning and righteousness covers the earth, and we see the earth as God intended it to be for man when he placed man upon it and told him to dress it, to keep it, be fruitful, and to multiply. But the judgments of God coming before this great day of the Lord.
0: Get ready for a grand adventure through God's Word. 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
1: Now may the Lord bless you and be with you and keep you in his love through the grace of Jesus Christ as we look forward to that glorious day of the Lord when he comes for us, that we might be with him in his eternal kingdom, world without end. God bless you, and may the strength of the Lord be your portion this week. In Jesus' name.
2: 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Join us again next time as Pastor Chuck continues his verse-by-verse study through the Bible. That's right here on the next edition of The Word for Today.

Don't worry about anything. Instead, pray about everything. Tell God what you need and thank Him for all He has done. Then you will experience God's peace, which exceeds anything we can understand. His peace will guard your hearts and minds as you live in Christ Jesus. And now, dear brothers and sisters, one final thing. Fix your thoughts on what is true and honorable and right and pure and lovely and admirable. Think about things that are excellent and worthy of praise. Philippians 4, verses 6 to 8.

0: right path, O Lord. Point out the road for me to follow. 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All day long I put my hope in you. Psalm 25, verses 4 through 5.
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1: Have you resisted temptation to the point of shedding blood? Have you endured persecution to the point of giving up? Do you even recognize that there's a battle raging strong over your thoughts and over your purity, and this battle will last your entire life long?

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There were no murders in the middle of the night. There was no cancer invading bodies. There was no strife. But sin cut the cord of humanity's life.

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The enemy knows you better than you know yourself, and he hates you. He wants to choke out your breath, stop your heart like cardiac arrest, and ruin your name, your life, your family until there's not anything left but sin set in motion God's redemptive plan.

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And he gets my sin, and I get his righteousness. So my king was laid in a grave, not breathing, his mother weeping.

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Jesus responded, "Truly I tell you, everyone who commits sin is a slave of sin. 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So if the Son sets you free, you really will be free." John 8:31-36.

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I am not ashamed of the gospel of Christ, for it's the power of God unto salvation for those who believe. 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
2: It's time to hop on the Bible bus with Dr. J. Vernon McGee in this morning's broadcast of Through the Bible.

0: I think that many believers, they're trying to fight the battle down here alone. They're trying to meet the issues of life alone. And friends, you and I are not able to do it. We're not strong enough. We're not capable to do it. We need help today.
1: That's Dr. J. Vernon McGee reminding us that we can't fight the battle on our own. And the good news that we're going to hear on Through the Bible is that we're not alone. God is with us. Dr. J. Vernon McGee explains more in our study of the tabernacle in Exodus chapter 25. But before we begin, Greg Harris and I have a quick update on our Finnish ministry.
2: Oh, we do. Now, if you think that you've heard my friend Steve Schwetz get excited, you're going to hear him get excited today because this it is genuinely exciting, and it's just been very wonderful to see what happened when you and two of our other leaders went to Scandinavia earlier this year. And why don't you talk about what happened and what came out of it?
1: Yeah, it was such an encouragement. Well, first, this was kind of a reconnection tour
2: with
1: the Scandinavian countries
2: because
1: it's very expensive, relatively speaking, given the response that we were getting in Scandinavia to go on terrestrial radio. And so we cut our relationship with them and assumed that they would then cut the program.
2: Right.
1: And unbeknownst to us, over several years, they continued to air the program because, in the words of one of the board members in Sweden, this is the only thing that we have that really has proven itself working consistently over time. And so they've continued to air it. So anyway, we're focusing on Finland. We started asking some questions, trying to understand the way the program went. And we found out that they really weren't doing what we do when you're listening to the program, which is read testimonies, not just about people, they love the program and they love the teaching, but the international focus, what's happening in Africa, what's happening in India, all around the world, so that people have a connection with Through the Bible that they wouldn't normally have if all they do is listen to the program. So we refer to that as the intros and outros or the wrapper. So we ended up, originally I was going to go to Finland and spend about a week with them and go through some training. Circumstances changed. I wasn't able to do that. So we ended up doing it through Zoom, created some challenges because Finland is on the other side of the world. And so when it's dark there, it's light here.
2: Right.
1: So myself and another team member, Denise, and I did 2 days of training with them,
2: which started at 6 a.m. our time.
1: Yeah, at 4 o'clock their time because there's a 10-hour split.
2: 4 o'clock p.m.
1: Yeah, 4 o'clock p.m.
2: So it's a little harder on us or you.
1: Yeah, I get up
2: early. You get up early, but I watch the recording later.
1: Yeah. So anyway, they have two hosts that introduced the program, Elisheva and Elena, and they were very interested in learning how we do it in the U.S. With our program, and they were eager to listen, and they are going to be incorporating new things. And there's an ask in all of this that you would be praying for the Finns in particular, because they're the first ones that are going to do this revamp, and they're going to start, I believe it's another 5-year cycle in January. And if it's not the 5-year cycle, there are things that are changing in January.
2: Yes.
1: So they're gonna revamp the program and start reading letters and testimonies from all around the world, which they've never done before.
2: Right.
1: And then asking people, not just tell us you listen to the program, but specifically, and we do the same thing in the U.S. and Canada, by the way, which is tell us what the Lord is teaching you. Tell us what you've learned in this book of the Bible. And when you ask people for specific things, they respond.
2: Yeah.
1: And there are believers in that country that love the Word of God and are being ministered to as a result of the program. And it's really just comes down to we need to ask them to respond back. And we're trusting that the Lord is also going to provide for them financially, because people just think, oh, well, it's out there for free. So they're making changes to the program, not to put a heavy sale on it and say, you know, if you don't give by the end of the month, we're going off the air. None of that stuff. But it will be an encouragement to say, hey, if you've been blessed by this, if you love God's word and you want to hear other people and their testimonies and how they've been impacted, we'd appreciate you supporting in our world the Bible bus with a set of tires or a tank of gas. So anyway, I go on and on about all that the Lord's doing. Just continue to pray for the ministry, specifically in Scandinavia. Greg, would you pray for us?
2: Father, we are so grateful that you've been working in those Scandinavian countries all these years when we weren't even aware of it. And thank you for the new reconnection, for the refreshment of the program. We pray you would reach more people with your word. In Jesus' name, amen.
1: Here's our study of Exodus 25 on Through the Bible with Dr. J. Vernon McGee.
0: Now today, friends, we come back to the 25th chapter of the book of Exodus, and here God gives the instructions for the tabernacle, and we have here the blueprint. And I'm just going to read here the blueprint for the building of the ark. Now, I gave last time more or less the floor plan of the tabernacle. It had three compartments, the Holy of Holies, and it was 10 by 10 by 10. It was a cube, and in it were two articles of furniture, the ark here and the mercy seat. And then immediately through the veil in the other compartment of the tabernacle proper, which was 10 by 20 by 10, was the golden lampstand, the table of showbread, and the golden altar, or the altar of incense. Then in the outer court, and that was a fence that was actually put around the tabernacle proper. It was 5 cubits high, 100 cubits long, by 50 cubits wide. There were two articles of furniture, the brazen altar and the laver. Now, I have the chart that I have with my notes right before me now. I hope many of you have that, and you'll find it extremely helpful. Now, you will notice that the first article of furniture that's given is the ark. That's in the Holy of Holies. That's where God is looking out. But if you went outside and man is on the outside, man would come to the gate of the tabernacle there on the east, and the article of furniture that would be before him would be the brazen altar. So that when man comes into God, he'll have to go by the brazen altar and the laver and the holy place, which is the place of worship. And then in the Holy of Holies, he'd never go, because into that went the high priest, and only he went once a year, and then only with blood, and sprinkled it on the mercy seat. Now, I want to read the instructions here, because we're approaching this from God's viewpoint, from the inside looking out. Now, I'm reading verse 10, Exodus 25. And they shall make an ark of chittim wood. 2 cubits and a half shall be the length thereof, and 1 cubit and a half the breadth thereof, and 1 cubit and a half the height thereof. Now let me pause a moment for us to look at this matter of what is a cubit. That is, how long is a cubit? Well, I do not know. There are many explanations given. Anything from 12 inches up to about 30-some-odd inches. Well, I have a notion that they didn't have a yardstick in that day or a tape measure. The way they really measured was from the tip of the finger, of the middle finger, all the way back to the elbow. Now, you measure yours, and you'll find out it's about 18 inches. Now, if you're a short person, it won't be that long. If you're a tall person, it'll be longer than that. But approximately, it's 18 inches. You can well understand that if a man's running a dry goods store in that day and he's going to buy goods, why, he'd have as a buyer a big tall fella with a long reach from the elbow back up to that middle finger. But when he was selling the stuff, why, he'd get little short folk to be his salespeople, and it wouldn't be so far. You could see how he could work a thing like that. So evidently, a cubit varied, and that's the reason I think we come up with so many explanations. But it was approximately 18 inches. And I think we can more or less settle on 18 inches and say that it was 18 inches. Now, that would mean that the tabernacle itself was 30 cubits, which would mean 45 feet. Our 10 across would mean 15 feet. So that everything, if it is to be put into terms of our measurement today, a foot, then we come up with something else. So that 2.5 cubits, well, that would be, and I'll almost let you figure that one out, because the 2 cubits, you see, that would be the yard there, and the half would be then about 9 inches, so that it would be put on that kind of basis. But now I'm going to keep it in terms of the cubit, and then let you think in terms of the foot, for the very simple reason that it'll be easy for me to do that, and I'll let you do the figuring. That is, if you want to get some conception of exactly what size it was. Now, again, may I say that this ark was God's throne. He didn't sit on it. He dwelt between the cherubims, which were right above it. But God didn't touch down in the tabernacle. It wasn't his dwelling place. It's the place where he could dwell to meet with the children of Israel. In other words, it was a place for them to approach God. And the tabernacle speaks of Christ. You and I come through a mediator to God today. And that mediator, of course, is Christ. And you and I come through him. Now, this is the sanctum sanctorum of the tabernacle, the ark here. And now you're not going to find this very interesting. And you'll think I've got a lot of nerve reading these instructions. But I'm going to read them, and I hope not too many of you will tune out. Verse 10, "And they shall make an ark of chittim wood. 2 cubits and a half shall be the length thereof, 1.5 cubits the breadth thereof, and 1.5 cubits the height thereof. And thou shalt overlay it with pure gold within and without, shalt thou overlay it, and shall make upon it a crown of gold round about. And thou shalt cast 4 rings of gold for it, and put them in the 4 corners thereof. And 2 rings shall be in one side of it, and 2 rings in the other side of it. And thou shalt make staves of chittim wood, and overlay them with gold. Thou shalt put the staves in the rings by the sides of the ark, that the ark may be borne with them." Now you see, the tabernacle was for the wilderness march. And it was taken down when they were ready to march. It was put together when they came into camp. And we're going to see when we get the book of Numbers how orderly that was. And it was something that would be quite amazing to see them put it together. Rings were put there to put the staves through, and then the staves, a long pole put through, put on the shoulders of the priests, and they would carry these articles of furniture through the wilderness. And that was the purpose for them. Now, together with the ark, there went a mercy seat. Now, it's a separate article of furniture, but it was nothing in the world but a top for the box. "Thou shalt make a mercy seat of pure gold. 2.5 cubits shall be the length thereof, and 1.5 cubits the breadth thereof. And thou shalt make 2 cherubims of gold, of beaten work, shalt thou make them in the 2 ends of the mercy seat, and make 1 cherub on one end, and the other cherub on the other end. Even of the mercy seat shall ye make the cherubims on the 2 ends thereof." Now notice what God says here. "And the cherubim shall stretch forth their wings on high, covering the mercy seat with their wings, and their faces shall look one to another. Toward the mercy seat shall the faces of the cherubims be." That is, they look down upon the mercy seat. "And thou shalt put the mercy seat above upon the ark. And in the ark thou shalt put the testimony that I shall give thee. And there I will meet with thee, and I'll commune with thee from above the mercy seat, from between the cherubims which are upon the ark of the testimony of all things which I'll give thee in commandment unto the children of Israel." Now, the mercy seat actually was just sort of a chest. It was a box. And you'll notice it was gold inside and outside. It was made of chittim wood, a wood that was more or less indestructible, very much like our redwood here in California. And it's a perfect symbol of the Lord Jesus Christ in his deity and humanity. You see Christ as the God-man. And we find here that we have both his deity and his humanity. And it was a true symbol of the Lord Jesus Christ setting forth, therefore, both his deity represented by the gold and his humanity represented by the wood. It spoke of him in the hypostatic union. Now, that's a big word. The hypostatical union means that he's very God of very God, and he's very man of very man. That's what the oldest creed of the church says. Now, the ark could not be spoken of as merely a wooden box, for it contained gold, and it could not be called a golden chest, for it contained wood. It required both to maintain the symbolism pointing to Christ as the God-man. And there's no mingling of the two. To overlook this duality is to entertain a monstrous notion of his person. There is no doctrine, friends of the Scripture, so filled with infinite mystery, so far removed from the skein of man's thinking, so foreign to the realm of explanation than is the hypostatic union in Christ. Yet there is no symbol so simple as the ark. Merely a box made of wood and gold, yet it speaks of things unfathomable. Truly, God chooses the simple things to confound the wise. That simple box tells out the whole story as far as man can take it in, of the unsearchable mysteries of the blessed person of the Lord Jesus Christ. Now, the goal was both inside and out, for in him dwelleth all the fullness of the Godhead bodily. That's what Paul said in Colossians 2:9. He's not merely a thaumaturgist, that is, a wonder worker. Neither was he a man with an overdeveloped God consciousness. He was God. He spoke as God. He put himself on the same plane as God. He says, you believe in God, believe also in me. And again, he that hath seen me hath seen the Father. But he was a perfect man. He grew tired. He sat down in a well in Samaria in the cool of the day. He slept. He ate. He drank. He laughed. He wept. And beyond all that, he suffered and he died. And all of these are human characteristics. The gold and the wood and the ark are both required, yet neither was mingled with the other, nor was the identity of one lost in the other. Christ was both God and man, but these two natures were never fused or merged. He never functioned at the same time as both God and man. What he did was either perfectly human or perfectly divine. Christ was the theanthropic person, and the ark was therefore not merely an empty box, by the way. It contained three items which are enumerated over in Hebrews, the 9th chapter, verse 4. It says, which had the golden censer and the ark of the covenant overlaid round about with gold, wherein was the golden pot that had manna and Aaron's rod that budded and the tables of the covenant. Now, let's take them up. Aaron's rod that budded speaks of his resurrection. The manna speaks of the fact that he is the bread of life. And the Ten Commandments speaks of the life that he lived down here. He fulfilled the law and he kept it in all of its point, even fulfilling the prophecies are the things that it speaks of. Even this tabernacle speaks of him. Now, the tables of the covenant speak of the kingship of Christ. He was born a king. He lived a king. He died a king. He rose from the dead as a king. And he's coming again to this earth as the king. And God's program is moving today and has been from eternity to the time when Christ shall rule over this earth. For he will turn and turn until he comes whose right it is to rule. Now, this earth needs a ruler. Man needs a king, and someday he's coming as King of Kings and Lord of Lords. The Ten Commandments there, the tables of stone. And the pot of manna speaks of Christ as prophet. He spoke for God. When Jesus said unto them, verily, verily, I say unto you, Moses gave you not that bread from heaven, but my Father giveth you the true bread from heaven. And then he not only spoke for God, but he was God's message to man. He was the Logos, the Word of God, the very alphabet of God, the Alpha and the Omega. He's God's final message to man. He is the first and the last. And since Christ came, heaven has been silent, for God has no addenda to place after Christ. He has no postscript to the letter where Christ is the embodiment of that letter. God has told out his heart in Christ. And Aaron's rod in the ark speaks of the work of Christ as priest. The prophet spoke for God before God. The priest spoke for man before God. As a priest, Christ offered himself. As a priest, he passed into heaven and even now sits on God's right hand. And that is the thing that speaks of. And then we have here the work of Christ as priest. We've already been talking about that. And Aaron's rod, which budded, was in the Holy of Holies. Thus today there is in the heaven at God's right hand the man Christ Jesus who was raised from the dead. He's the unique example of resurrection up to the present hour. He's there for us. And Easter lilies and eggs don't speak of the resurrection, friends. It just happens to be that Aaron's rod that budded does, for it was an old dead stick that came alive. And here you have set before us, he is prophet, priest, and king. And the Word became flesh and tabernacled here among us. That's what the ark speaks of. Now, the mercy seat was where it was just the top of the box when blood was put there by the high priest. And we'll go into that in a great deal of detail later. It made that a mercy seat. And it was Christ death here upon the cross, and you send it into heaven. And I've taken the position, the mercy seat's the doctrine of propitiation, just as the ark is the doctrine of Christology, of the person of Christ. And this is what he did. He took his blood, presented it in heaven. Now, I take the position he literally did that. The only criticism I've ever had of my book on the tabernacle that I've ever read in any of the denominational papers was a Baptist paper back in Ohio. And the reviewer there, he did recommend the book and he urged the ministers to get it. But the thing that he said was, you have to watch this fella. He takes everything literally. He thinks Christ offered his blood in heaven. And he said, you know, that's rather crude. Well, I don't think so. I don't think the blood of Christ is crude at all. I feel like Peter called it precious blood, and that's what it is, and it's more precious than gold and silver, and that's the most valuable thing up there, is the blood he shed down here for us, and he presented that just as a high priest went in. And that's the thing that's made God's throne today a mercy seat for us, and we're bidden to come to God today on the basis of the fact that he is our great high priest who's ascended into the heavens, and he's offering his sacrifice for us. This is a wonderful truth. Seeing then that we have a great high priest that's passed into the heavens, Jesus, the Son of God, let us hold fast our confession. For we have not a high priest which cannot be touched with the feeling of our infirmities, but was in all points tempted like as we are, yet without sin. Let us therefore come boldly unto the throne of grace, that we may obtain mercy and find grace to help in time of need. Now you and I go through our great high priest today in heaven. He's the living Christ at God's right hand. We go through him and we find mercy to help today. I think that many believers, they're trying to fight the battle down here alone. They're trying to meet the issues of life alone. And friends, you and I are not able to do it. We're not strong enough. We're not capable to do it. We need help today, and we're not availing ourselves of the help. Paul prayed for the Ephesians that the mighty power that worked in Christ, bringing him from the dead, might work in us today. Do you see much of that power working in believers? We need that power today, friends, and we should lay hold of it by faith, because you and I have a high priest that's yonder at God's right hand, and this ark and mercy seat set it before us. Now, the high priest in that day, he rushed in, rushed back out. But our great high priest, when he had made this offering, he sat down at God's right hand, and he's there for us. He died down here to save us. He lives up yonder to keep us safe. And by the way, we ought to keep in contact with him. And have you talked to him today? Have you had an interview with him yet today? Oh, my Christian friend, I urge you to make contact with the living Christ. Now we come to the next article of furniture that's mentioned here, and it's the table of showbread, and it's in the holy place. You see, we've looked now at the articles of furniture that's in the Holy of Holies, two of them, the ark and the mercy seat. Now we're going to take the table of showbread and the golden lampstand, and these two articles are very important for us because they speak of worship. Inside the holy place is the place of worship. The golden lampstand, I think, is the most perfect figure of Christ that we have. And then the table of showbread speaks of him as being the bread of life. Now, there's the altar of incense there, and that also speaks of prayer, the fact that he's our great intercessor today and the fact that we are to go through him. Now, we'll not take time. I don't have time to read about the table of showbread. Now, don't worry, I'm not going to read the instructions for all of these as we go along, because very candidly, if you want to know the truth, it gets pretty boring reading all these figures, just like looking at a blueprint. And I'll be frank with you, I never did even study the blueprint of my own home when it was being built. It was too boring, and I didn't understand it anyway. But we're going to try to lift the great spiritual truths out of this section here, for it all speaks of Christ. May God richly bless you, my beloved.
1: 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I'm Steve Schwetz, and I'll be back here next time saving you a seat as we make our way through the Bible on the Bible Bus.

Today's study with Dr. J. Vernon McGee is brought to you by Through the Bible, and it's made possible by the generous prayer and financial investments from listeners like you on the Bible bus all around the world.

But now God has shown us a way to be made right with Him without keeping the requirements of the law. As was promised in the writings of Moses and the prophets long ago, we are made right with God by placing our faith in Jesus Christ. And this is true for everyone who believes, no matter who we are. For everyone has sinned. We all fall short of God's glorious standard. Yet God, with undeserved kindness, declares that we are righteous. He did this through Christ Jesus when He freed us from the penalty for our sins. For God presented Jesus as the sacrifice for sin. People are made right with God when they believe that Jesus sacrificed His life, shedding His blood. This sacrifice shows that God was being fair when He held back and did not punish those who sinned in times past. For He was looking ahead and including them in what He would do in this present time. God did this to demonstrate His righteousness. For He Himself is fair and just, and He declares sinners to be right in His sight.

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2: The Lord has called us to be known by our love, and it's not just love for our own people and families.
3: Remember on one occasion, one Muslim got angry because I wouldn't buy something from him. And with anger and venom, he looked at me and he says, "You love the Jews." And I found what an interesting thing to say. It was like he was swearing at me when he said it. "You love the Jews." And I smiled at him. I didn't want to say anything. Well, of course we do. But you want to know what the Lord spoke to my heart at that time when he said, "You love the Jews"? I looked at him and the Lord spoke to my heart, and I'm repeating it to you. He said, "That's true. You do love the Jews. But do you love him? But do you love him?" Because my immediate response was, well, of course I love Israel because God has called me to. But God hasn't called me just to love Israel. God has called me to love people.

0: Many people fear the future. Scary to look ahead and not know what's exactly coming down the road. Well, today on Assure Foundation, we'll look ahead to a future that is closer all the time. It's a scary future for the enemies of God, but for the nation of Israel and all those who have put their trust in Him, the Lord has good in store. Pastor David Rosales will be teaching from Ezekiel chapter 38. So let's turn there now and leave the future in God's hands.
1: This is going to take place, he's saying, in the latter years, in the last days. This is not something that's going to take place in the near future. And so in the context of Israel's restoration to the land, this is going to occur when she is once again a nation. And this would have to be, because it's a latter-day prophecy, it would have to be something that we today have the possibility of seeing, at least in our lifetime, begin to be fulfilled. Now he says in verse 9, "You will ascend, coming like a storm, covering the land like a cloud, you and all your troops and many peoples with you. Thus says the Lord God, on that day it shall come to pass that thoughts will arise in your mind, and you will make an evil plan. You will say, I will go up against the land of unwalled villages. I will go to a peaceful people who dwell safely, all of them dwelling without walls and having neither bars nor gates, to take plunder, to take booty, to stretch out your hand against the waste places that are again inhabited, and against a people gathered from the nations, who have acquired livestock and goods, who dwell in the midst of the land, Sheba and Dedan, the merchants of Tarshish, and all their young lions will say to you, have you come to take plunder? Have you gathered your army to take booty, to carry away silver and gold, to take away livestock and goods, to take great plunder?" And so the coalition that invades Israel intends to destroy as well as to plunder the nation. Now, verse 12 says this is a people gathered from all the nations. So that tells us that this is something that's taking place in the latter time when the nations have basically seen Israel leaving in order to return to her home. It takes place in the latter days. And notice it occurs when they're living in a time of security. There's no fear in them at this time. There's no fear of deportation or anything else. And so when you look at this, this is something, an event that's going to be taking place. And by the way, this is one of those areas that good commentators differ. That's going to be taking place in a period of time that is called the tribulation, in the last days. Now, I want you to notice that they are living in peace. They're in villages that are unwalled. In the Old Testament, unwalled villages is a picture of living with security. If you live behind a wall, it's because you have to have a defense against invasion. But when you live in an unwalled village, it's another way of saying you're living in peace and you're living in security. And so there's a security in them at this time, a peacefulness that they have. The question has to be asked, how is Israel going to have a time of peace? Now, if it's taking place in the last days, which it is, then it's not a difficult thing for us to begin to ask ourselves what kinds of conditions are going to exist that would make it possible for them to have peace. And the bottom line is, in the book of Daniel, chapter 9, it seems to indicate that the way that they're going to have peace is they're going to be signing a covenant with a world ruler at that time, whom we refer to most commonly as the Antichrist. Because in Daniel, in chapter 9, verse 27, it says that he shall confirm a covenant with many for 1 week. And those who study prophecy will point out that this is in reference to the Antichrist, who is going to make a covenant of peace with the nation of Israel. When you study Daniel chapter 9, verses 24 through 27, that contains what is called Daniel's 70-week prophecy. And those who have studied that know that it relates to 69 weeks that have already been fulfilled and a 70th week that is yet distant in the future. That is regarded by Bible scholars as being the prophetic period that is referred to in Scripture as the tribulation, a seven-year period of time that takes place in the last days when God is pouring out his wrath on an unbelieving world. In that period called the tribulation, which begins after the rapture of the church, I believe, you have a seven-year period. In that seven-year period, you have an Antichrist, the coming world ruler, who's going to sign a peace treaty with the nation of Israel. There are going to be a variety of things that he allows them to do, and we believe very strongly that one of the things that he's going to allow them to do is to rebuild the temple. When you go to Israel to this day, they have what is called the Temple Institute. They already have a variety of things prepared for the rebuilt temple. They already have it. We actually have gone in many times and seen the various implements that they have for sacrifice. We've seen a variety of things that they have there in preparation for when they rebuild the temple. There is an intent on some very strongly Orthodox Jews. There's an intent within their heart to rebuild the temple as soon as it's possible. And so there's going to ultimately be something done. It's going to occur through the Antichrist. A treaty is going to be struck. I believe very strongly that what's going to happen is he's going to make a way for them to be able to rebuild the temple in the same site that it originally was, which is there on that mount there. And off to the distance, you're going to have the Dome of the Rock. And then you're going to also be able to coexist by having the temple rebuilt. And so the nation of Israel is going to be able to rebuild their temple. When they rebuild their temple, they're going to have a time of pseudo peace. And because the first 3.5 years of the tribulation period are called simply tribulation. There's going to be an escalation that takes place. And you can see this by studying the book of Revelation chapters 6-18. And you're going to see that there's going to be a period of escalation. So over the first 3.5 years, it's not going to be perfect peace, but the Jews will be living in a state of peace. So there are Bible commentators who believe that what's going to take place is going to take place somewhere between the 7-year period called the tribulation. Some say it begins, this Ezekiel 38:39 could be at the beginning. Others say that it could be in the middle. And yet other fine scholars say that it could be at the conclusion. It will take place, though, it seems apparent, during that period of time. More than likely within the first 3.5 years, because the nation of Israel is living at peace during this time in a place called unwalled villages.
0: We're going through the book of Ezekiel right now on A Sure Foundation. 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Now let's return to our study of chapter 38 in the book of Ezekiel. Here's Pastor David.
1: In the second 3.5 years, Jesus said, then you shall have great tribulation. And at that time, all hell literally does break loose on that nation. And Zechariah makes it clear that 2/3 of the nation of Israel is destroyed. So up to that point, there's going to be a time of peace. And it's that time somewhere, more than likely within the first 3.5 year period of the tribulation, that an invasion takes place through this particular leader. Now, this is going to be what many are calling a jihad. Now, what is it that's going to motivate this jihad? Well, there's a desire to possess Israel. It made it clear they want the land and all that the land has. They want its silver. They want its gold. They want the livestock. They want the goods. They want to wipe them off the face of the earth. And they want to take all that the nation of Israel has. Now, here's something for you that you may not know. Some of you may. Muslims believe, it's part of their faith. Muslims believe that any land once occupied by Muslims belongs permanently to them. Any land that Muslims lived in belongs permanently to them. It's always theirs. That would include great portions of Europe. Because the Muslim invasion, as they crossed into Europe, made it all the way into France. And if Charles Martel had not defeated them at the Battle of Tours, they'd have gone beyond that into Britain and taken as much as they could. There are still huge populations of Muslims throughout Europe. You can go into Spain, and there's a region there that I've been to. It's called Granada. And you can go there, and they have what is called the Alhambra. That's where we get the name Alhambra from out here for the city of Alhambra, the Alhambra there. Granada was heavily populated by Muslims, and to this day, it's a large population of Muslims in Spain. They populated various regions all the way into France. And to this day, there are a large population of Muslims in France. And according to Muslim philosophy, any land that they once occupied remains theirs forever. And so that is something that is accepted by almost every Islamic nation in the Middle East. That's why there are many Muslim nations who will say that the nation of Israel has no right to exist. That's why they say that. Because Muslims lived in the land for so long, they say it cannot possibly belong to Israel. It belongs to us. And that's why there's such a great problem. Now, there's a president of Iran. His name is Ahmadinejad. Somebody says, I'm a nut job. No, Ahmadinejad. And he called for Israel to be wiped off the map in a conference that was called A World Without Zionism. And this took place in Asia back in October of 2005. He believes that Israel has no right to exist. We know this. I'm just telling you things you already know. He doesn't believe they have a right to exist, and many other Muslim nations agree with him that Israel has no right to exist. And so they believe that they're only going to regain what, in fact, actually belongs to them. And that's why they want to go in, and that's why they want to plunder, and that's why they want to take, because they believe it in reality is theirs. Now, notice in verse 13 how it says, Sheba, Dedan, the merchants of Tarshish, and all their young lions will say to you, have you come to take plunder? Have you gathered your army to take booty, to carry away silver and gold, to take away livestock and goods, to take great plunder? Now, Sheba, Dedan, the merchants of Tarshish. Sheba and Dedan are easy to identify because it represents the area of Saudi Arabia. Tarshish is a little more difficult, but a large segment of conservative scholars believe that Tarshish represents Spain, ancient Spain. It's most likely ancient Spain, and it represents Western Europe. And so what he's speaking about here is Saudi Arabia and the merchants of Tarshish, which could include Europe or Western Europe as is, are going to actually have a what would be called a lame protest. They're not going to have a great fierce resistance. They're not going to be saying, this is wrong, you ought not to do it. They're simply going to ask the question, why are you doing this? Why are you doing this? They're not going to do anything to mount any opposition at all as this begins to take place. Have you come to destroy Israel is what they're going to ask, but it's going to be one of these reserved responses. I could see that as being very, very possible, where the world begins to shrink away from supporting the nation of Israel and leaving the nation of Israel apparently without defense. Of course, God is saying, I'm going to be the one who's defending you, and you're not going to need these people. Well, look what he says in verse 14. Therefore, son of man, prophesy and say to Gog, thus says the Lord God, on that day when my people Israel dwell safely, will you not know it? Then you will come from your place out of the far north, you and many people with you, all of them riding on horses, a great company and mighty army. You will come up against my people Israel like a cloud to cover the land. It will be in the latter days that I will bring you against my land, so that the nations may know me when I am hallowed in you, O Gog, before their eyes. You're going to come out of the north. That's why many are saying, the far north would say that this would have to represent Russia. You're going to come as a cloud, but I'm going to destroy you. I'm going to allow you to act on what is already in your heart, and I'm going to use it against you. And after I have destroyed you, then the nations are going to see the power and the holiness of God. That's what he's saying in verse 17. Thus says the Lord God, are you he of whom I have spoken in former days by my servants, the prophets of Israel, who prophesied for years in those days that I would bring you against them? My prophets have declared that I was going to set up a kingdom, and my prophets have declared that I was going to destroy their enemies. And you're going to be one of those whom I destroy. And it's going to show the world that Israel's God is the true God. They're going to see how holy and how powerful I am. In the Psalms, in Psalm 2, verses 1 through 4, the question is asked, why do the nations rage and the people plot a vain thing? The kings of the earth set themselves. The rulers take counsel together against the Lord, against his anointed, saying, let us break their bonds in pieces and cast away their cords from us. He who sits in the heavens shall laugh. The Lord shall hold them in derision. And so God is saying, I'm going to allow you to come in because I'm going to show my power as I destroy you. I'm going to allow you to do what is in your heart. And you're going to reap the consequences for doing so. In verse 18, it will come to pass at the same time when God comes against the land of Israel, says the Lord God, that my fury will show in my face. For in my jealousy and in the fire of my wrath I have spoken. Surely in that day there shall be a great earthquake in the land of Israel, so that the fish of the sea, the birds of the heavens, the beasts of the field, all creeping things that creep on the earth, and all men who are on the face of the earth shall shake at my presence. The mountains shall be thrown down, the steep places shall fall, and every wall shall fall to the ground. I will call for a sword against Gog throughout all my mountains, says the Lord God. Every man's sword will be against his brother, and I will bring him to judgment with pestilence and bloodshed. I will rain down on him, on his troops, and on the many peoples who are with him, flooding rain, great hailstones, fire, and brimstone. Thus I will magnify myself and sanctify myself, and I will be known in the eyes of many nations. Then they shall know that I am the Lord. God says, I'm going to reveal my anger. My patience is finally exhausted. I am going to destroy Israel's enemies. Now, it's interesting how he says, and I'm going to use nature. I'm going to use a massive earthquake. When the earthquake hits, the armies, due to this incredible shaking of the world, shaking of the nation, the armies are going to spiral into confusion. And due to the earthquake, there's going to be pestilence and there's going to be anarchy. God is saying, I'm going to use nature against you. Rain and hailstones, fire and brimstone. And as this takes place and the nations see this, they're going to realize that there's only one God and only one true God. And so this is going to take place in the near future. This is something that we're seeing shape up even right now. There is going to be an Islamic invasion. The countries that are related here are nations that are basically given over to the Muslim belief. The one question I had for a long time that has recently been answered was, how could Russia be involved in such a thing? Should Russia be involved? And the answer is, Russia can be involved because the southern portion of Russia is filled with those who are devoted Muslims. There is a great revival taking place throughout the world right now of the Muslim faith. There are many people who are embracing it. One of the greatest mining fields, if you will, where we're getting many converts here in the United States or in American prisons, where many of those who have been incarcerated are being won over by those who are part of the Muslim faith, even as I speak. There's a great movement taking place throughout this world, guys. We know this. We read our newspapers. We watch the news. And this movement is in its heart, in more fanatic elements, in the heart of those who are extreme, are absolutely bent on the destruction of Israel. There's just no doubt about that. There's a great anger. Whenever you go to Israel, sometimes those whom we have spoken to, there are Muslims that we have encountered, because of course, when we go into Israel, it's a nation that has a good sized population of Muslims, and many of them have been very kind to us, and many have not. There have been those who have been very angry. I remember on one occasion, one Muslim got angry because I wouldn't buy something from him, and with anger and venom, he looked at me and he says, "You love the Jews." And I found, what an interesting thing to say. It's like he was swearing at me when he said it. "You love the Jews." And I smiled at him. I didn't want to say anything. Well, of course we do. But you want to know what the Lord spoke to my heart at that time when he said, "You love the Jews"? I looked at him and the Lord spoke to my heart, and I'm repeating it to you because I have to. He said, "That's true, you do love the Jews, but do you love him? But do you love him?" Because my immediate response was, well, of course I love Israel, because God has called me to. But God hasn't called me just to love Israel. God has called me to love people. And when that man said that to me, I have to tell you, I've never forgotten. It's probably been about 15, 20 years ago, but I've never forgotten. So when I speak about this, I believe that the scripture is very clear in stating that this is a coalition of Islamicists. There's no doubt about that. The countries that we're looking at that God is speaking about, all of them represent countries with a large Muslim population. Is it possible for this to take place? I believe so. Is there a movement in this direction for an invasion? Even as I speak, you know, if Iran gets nuclear weapons, will they use the nuclear weapons? Absolutely. Absolutely. There's no doubt about it. Is it a possibility for a preemptive strike to come from the nation of Israel under this government? Yes, there's no doubt about that. Is this something that's going to take place in the near future? I suspect that it is. Now, if it is going to take place in the near future, what about us, the church? I believe very strongly in an event called the rapture. On the prophetic calendar of God, the next event on his prophetic calendar is the rapture. I strongly believe that what's going to happen is the rapture is going to occur. It's going to occur soon. I pray that, wouldn't it be wonderful if it occurs now? I mean, I want that rapture to happen. I want to go to be with the Lord. I look forward to being with him. I do believe that it's going to take place. I pray that it's in my lifetime. And I should live that way. You know, my pastor, Chuck Smith, is 82 years old, and he stays in it. He keeps on preaching. I mean, you can't get him out of that pulpit even after having those minor strokes. He wants to be in the pulpit. Do you know that Pastor Chuck actually believes that the rapture is going to happen in his lifetime? And that's one of the things that drives him to be in the pulpit. And he wants to be raptured when he's preaching the word of God. What an incredible testimony to me. He truly does. He truly believes that the Lord is coming in his lifetime. Now, has he ever set a date? No, he hasn't. Do I set dates? No, I don't. But do we live in anticipation? Absolutely. Is there anything stopping the Lord Jesus Christ from coming today? Only God knows. Should we be ready? Absolutely. Absolutely. In a moment, in the twinkling of an eye, we're going to be caught up and taken to be with him. And therefore, we need to live as if we're awaiting that moment to take place. When it does, and the Antichrist ascends into his position, strikes a covenantal agreement with the nation of Israel, sometime in that period, Israel will be invaded by a coalition bent on destroying them, pillaging them, but God says, when they come against you, I will defend you. Though the nations will not, I will. And I've discovered that when God is on your side, who can be against you? And so this is a word of comfort to the nation of Israel. There's a near future event in that they are going to return from Babylonian exile, but there's a distant event when they have come to dwell peacefully in the land, that a coalition will come against them, but God will rise up in their defense and will destroy their enemies, because God is good to his word.
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Trust in the Lord always, for the Lord God is the eternal rock. Isaiah 26, verses 3 and 4.

I waited patiently for the Lord to help me, and He turned to me and heard my cry. He lifted me out of the pit of despair, out of the mud and the mire. He set my feet on solid ground and steadied me as I walked along. He has given me a new song to sing, a hymn of praise to our God. Many will see what He has done and be amazed. They will put their trust in the Lord. Psalm 40, verses 1 through 3.

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0: 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Good afternoon. It's time for Enduring Word with Pastor David Guzik. 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
1: It's time for Enduring Word. 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
2: This verse is important for those who come to Scripture seeking guidance. No true direction can be given to those who have erected idols in their hearts. Friends, do you want the Lord to guide you? Do you want the Lord to be that one to guide and lead you and to order your life? Then ask God to point out idols that you cherish in your heart and to eliminate those, to forsake them, to repent of them.
1: Have you ever gone to God looking for direction but felt like you weren't getting clear answers? In today's message, Pastor David reminds you that no true guidance can come to those who have idols in their hearts. If you want the Lord to lead you, you need to first ask Him to reveal any idols you may have instead of Him. Then you need to turn away from them completely. God won't compete with anything you place above Him. When your worship is undivided, His direction can become clear and personal. Now here's Pastor David in Ezekiel chapter 14 as he begins a new message, Noah, Daniel, and Job.
2: Ezekiel chapter 14 is a very interesting chapter in the book of Ezekiel because it makes mention in a fascinating way of three biblical figures, Noah, Daniel, and Job. Let's take a look at it here, starting at the first three verses of Ezekiel chapter 14, where God is rebuking the elders and prophets among God's people there. Anyway, starting at verse 1. Now some of the elders of Israel came to me and sat before me. And the word of the Lord came to me, saying, Son of man, these men have set up idols in their hearts and put them before them, which causes them to stumble into iniquity. Should I let myself be inquired of at all by them? Okay, so here's the situation in the first three verses. These elders visited Ezekiel here in chapter 14. Now, these elders visited Ezekiel before in chapter 8, verse 1. These were the leaders of the Israelite community in exile. So they're there in Babylon. Remember, Ezekiel's the prophet that speaks from exile. He's living in Babylon. He was taken in the second of three phases of captives that came from the kingdom of Judah to the empire of Babylon. And so some of the elders of Israel came to me. I like what J. Vernon McGee said about their coming to Ezekiel. He said, they pretended they want to listen to the prophet. It's like coming to church with a big Bible under your arm, pretending you want to serve the Lord. Well, really, that's all they were doing, were they pretending. And God is going to tell Ezekiel about that. That's why he says in verse 3, these men have set up idols in their hearts. God gave Ezekiel supernatural insight into the hearts of these leaders. Like the leaders mentioned in Ezekiel chapter 8, verses 10 through 12, and chapter 8, verse 16, these men were actually idol worshipers. Now, their idols were not evident outwardly, but their idols were in their hearts. This secret idolatry made them, as it says in verse 3, stumble into iniquity. G. Campbell Morgan said this, the word of the Lord revealed to him that whatever their outward attitude might be, they were at heart idolaters. And he was charged to declare to them that while idolatry remained in their heart, they were necessarily estranged from Jehovah. Now, Ananias and Sapphira in Acts chapter 5 and the rich young ruler in Matthew chapter 19 are New Testament examples of those who looked spiritual on the outside but had idols in their hearts. No wonder that the Apostle John closed his first letter, that's the letter of 1 John, with this phrase, little children, keep yourselves from idols. So like the New Testament examples of Ananias and Sapphira, like the New Testament examples of the rich young ruler, these elders who came to Ezekiel looked good on the outside. Hey, they're the elders of Israel. But on the inside, they're given over to idolatry in their heart. That's why God says in verse 3, should I let myself be inquired of at all by them? You see, knowing the hidden sin in their lives, because of course God knew the hidden sin, God asked Ezekiel an obvious and important question. And this question had the assumed answer of no. It was a rhetorical question. And the question showed that God had no obligation to answer the inquiry of these men who harbored such great sin. Should I let myself be inquired of at all by them? Well, no. God doesn't have an obligation to answer the prayers or even listen to the prayers of those whose hearts are given over to idolatry. Ralph Alexander said this in his commentary. This verse is important for those who come to Scripture seeking guidance. No true direction can be given to those who have erected idols in their hearts. Friends, do you want the Lord to guide you? Do you want the Lord to be that one to guide and lead you and to order your life? Then ask God to point out idols that you cherish in your heart and to eliminate those, to forsake them, to repent of them. Matthew Poole, that old Puritan commentator, put it like this. Can these men seriously consult me? Is it fit I should give counsel to obstinate, resolved sinners who come to inquire but will not hearken? Should I help them in their distress who depend on idols which I hate? Again, the answer is obvious. No, God has no obligation to answer the prayers or to even listen to those who hold idolatry in their heart. Now, in verses 4 and 5, God's going to make a promise to these idol-loving inquirers. This is what he says. He says, therefore, speak to them and say to them, thus says the Lord God, every one of the house of Israel who sets up his idols in his heart and puts before him what causes him to stumble into iniquity and then comes to the prophet, I, the Lord, will answer him who comes according to the multitude of his idols, that I may seize the house of Israel by their heart, because they are all estranged from me by their idols. In an interesting turn of phrase, God says in verse 4, I, the Lord, will answer him who comes according to the multitude of his idols. You want an answer? I'll give you an answer, God says. God promised that the ones with such hidden idolatry and sin in their lives would receive an answer from him, but it would be an answer of judgment. It would be an answer, as verse 4 says, according to the multitude of his idols. As John Taylor said, he said, no oracle will be given, but I, the Lord, will answer him myself in actions and not in words. The words have a sinister ring about them. It's as if God says, oh, you want an answer? I'll give you an answer. I'm not going to give you an answer through the prophet Ezekiel. I'll give you an answer by how I act, and you're going to see my actions of judgment against you. He even puts it like this in verse 5, that I may seize the house of Israel by their heart. This is a powerful and eloquent statement of one of the great reasons for God's judgment upon Israel in the Babylonian conquest and captivity. He did it to seize them by their heart. Their hearts were far from God, and he intended to grab a hold of their hearts again. Ralph Alexander put it like this, talking about that word seize in the phrase, seize them by their heart. He said this, as the verb seize conveys the forceful seizing of prisoners and the conquest of a city or parents seizing a rebellious son, so the Lord's heart for Israel to return to him is seen in his laying hold of those who have gone astray in idolatry. And why? Well, God explains at the end of verse 5, because they are all estranged from me by their idols. This is why their hearts were distant from God. As an unfaithful spouse might give their heart to another person, so Israel unfaithfully gave their heart to the idols of the Canaanites and other surrounding nations. They were estranged from the Lord because of their idols. That's why God gave them a call to repentance and a promise of judgment. That's in verses 6, 7, and 8. Let me read that to you. Therefore, say to the house of Israel, thus says the Lord God, repent, turn away from your idols, and turn your faces away from all your abominations. For anyone of the house of Israel or of the strangers who dwell in the land who separates himself from me and sets up his idols in his heart and puts before him what causes to stumble into iniquity, then comes to a prophet to inquire of him concerning me, I, the Lord, will answer him by myself. I will set my face against that man and make him a sign and a proverb, and I will cut him off from the midst of my people. Then you shall know that I am the Lord. Friends, this was God's word to the elders of Israel, and even broader than the elders, from all of the Jewish people, especially those in captivity, who sought him, especially when they retained that idolatry in their heart. God's simple response was to those who would inquire of him, repent. Do you see that there in verse 6? Repent, turn from your idols and turn your faces away from all your abominations. God defined repentance as turning away from idols and abominations. Now, interesting, there's an interesting phrase used here. This included those of the house of Israel. That phrase is used twice, in verse 6 and in verse 7. Those of the house of Israel. But it also included foreigners in Israel. Verse 7, the strangers who dwell in Israel. It's very interesting to consider that people from other nations would come and join themselves to Israel and become essentially Jews and part of the great covenant that God made with Abraham, Isaac, and Jacob. Because while there is a genetic aspect in the descent of the covenant promises that God made to Abraham originally, there's a genetic descent, again, through the descendants of Abraham, Isaac, and Jacob, one could also come into that covenant by embracing the faith, the God of Israel. And that's why it says there in verses 6 and 7, the house of Israel, and verse 7, the strangers who dwell in Israel. Vodder and Hoppe say this. What the text says simply is that all Israelites, native and strangers, have come through their idolatry, cut themselves off from Yahweh's prophetic communication, and God will now deal with them directly. So, verse 7, then comes to a prophet to inquire of him. So you're steeped in idolatry. Then you go to a prophet to ask the prophet. The people of Israel, such as the elders that were described in the first three verses of this chapter, were secretly immersed in idolatry, yet they still went to a prophet to inquire about God's will. And what did God say that he would do? Verse 8, I'll set my face against that man and make him a sign and a proverb. God promised to oppose such double-hearted men. God knew the truth about those who pretended to serve him on the outside, but were filled with idolatry on the inside. And God promised that he would oppose them and judge them according to that truth. He said, verse 8, I will set my face against that man. John Trapp, that old Puritan commentator, had a vivid comment on that. He said this about that phrase, I'll set my face against that man. Trapp said this quote, I will look him to death. And friends, this would make Israel a proverb among the nations. Daniel Block put it like this. He said, just as the name Nimrod has become proverbial for hunting prowess, that's in Genesis 10, verse 9, and Babel for incomprehensible speech, that's in Genesis 11, 9. So the name Israel would become proverbial for divinely imposed disaster. People would know that it was the judgment of the Lord. Continuing on now, verses 9, 10, and 11. And If the prophet is induced to speak anything, I, the Lord, have induced that prophet, and I will stretch out my hand against him and destroy him from among my people Israel. And they shall bear their iniquity. The punishment of the prophet shall be the same as the punishment of the one who inquired, that the house of Israel may no longer stray from me, nor be profaned any more with all their transgressions, but that they may be my people, and I may be their God, says the Lord. Now, from the context here in verses 9, 10, and 11, when it says in verse 9, if the prophet is induced to speak anything, from the context we understand that Ezekiel spoke here of false prophets. So when the idle-hearted people went to a false prophet to inquire of the Lord, God could very well give them an answer. That's why it says in verse 9, I, the Lord, have induced that prophet. In other words, God said, I'll answer them, but I'll give them a false answer through a false prophet. Daniel Block put it like this on that phrase, I, the Lord, have induced the prophet. He said this, Yahweh answers insincerity with insincerity. Unrepentant kings and unrepentant people who seek confirmation of their perverse ways and who clamor for reassurances of well-being do not deserve a straight answer. And that's why God says in verse 9, I will stretch out my hand against him and destroy him from among my people Israel. God's ultimate response to the false prophet would be to destroy him. And even if God used the false prophet to give the idolater the deception that they longed for, God would still send judgment upon that false and wicked prophet. That's why he says in verse 10, the punishment of the prophet shall be the same as the punishment of the one who inquired. God would bring judgment upon the false prophet just as much as he brought it upon the secret idolater who sought the false prophet. John Trapp said this, neither shall excuse the other, but as they have sinned together, so shall they suffer together. And this is the effect of it. Verse 11, that the house of Israel may no longer stray from me, nor be profaned anymore. Once more, God explained the ultimate reason for his great judgment upon Israel. It was so that they would be corrected of their sins and no longer stray as before. Israel would have a restored relationship with God, verse 11, that they may be my people and I may be their God. And friends, this declared purpose of God was fulfilled in history. When Israel came back into the land in the days of Ezra and Nehemiah and Zerubbabel, they did not have the same problem with idolatry as before. In some sense, the Babylonian conquest and captivity cured Israel of idolatry. Now, I'm not saying that they didn't adopt some kind of idolatry in a more subtle form. You can make a case that their new idolatry was to worship Israel itself, but that's a whole nother issue. The gross idolatry that they were subject to before the Babylonian captivity was cured, so to speak, by the Babylonian captivity. As James Smith said in his commentary, again, Ezekiel stressed that this judgment had a positive purpose. The judgment would cause the house of Israel no longer to stray from the Lord or defile themselves by their transgressions. Right now, this brings us to verse 12 and another part of the chapter here, Ezekiel chapter 14, and the part that speaks about Noah, Daniel, and Job. I think this is fascinating. In verses 12, 13, and 14. The word of the Lord came again to me saying, Son of man, when a land sins against me by persistent unfaithfulness, I will stretch out my hand against it. I will cut off its supply of bread, send famine on it, and cut off man and beast from it. Even if these three men, Noah, Daniel, and Job, were in it, they would deliver only themselves by their righteousness, says the Lord God. Notice verse 13. When a land sins against me by persistent unfaithfulness, not occasional unfaithfulness, persistent unfaithfulness, God says, I'll stretch out my hand against it. God said that there was a sense in which a land could sin against him. Now, of course, it's people who sin, not real estate. Yet since God gives responsibility over certain real estate, over certain land or property to a certain people, there is a sense in which a land can indeed sin and therefore become a target of God's judgment. And God says, this is what I'll do in judgment. I will cut off its supply of bread, send famine on it. This was God's promised judgment upon a land. Now, we shouldn't think this is the only way that God could judge a land, but this is the one he's talking about here in Ezekiel chapter 14. God's promised judgment upon a land was agricultural failure and the famine that results from it. That lack of food would cut off man and beast from it, as it says in verse 13. Okay, so you have this land where there is, as it says there, persistent unfaithfulness against the Lord. And God says, I'll cut off its supply bread. There's going to be agricultural failure and famine. Okay, get that in your mind. Now look at verse 14. Even if these three men, Noah, Daniel, and Job, were in it, they would deliver only themselves. Do you see what God's saying here? The sin of Israel was so deep and serious that even if three of the most righteous men of Israel's history were present in the land, it would not stop God's judgment against the land. They would, as verse 14 says, deliver only themselves by their righteousness and not the nation as a whole. Adam Clark said it like this. The intercession of even the holiest of men shall not avert my judgments. Noah, though a righteous man, could not by his intercession preserve the old world from being drowned. Job, though a righteous man, could not preserve his children from being killed by the fall of their house. Daniel, though a righteous man, could not prevent the captivity of his country. So what the Lord's saying is, you guys are so far down the road of sin that even if you had righteous men like Noah, Daniel, and Job, it wouldn't avert God's judgment. Now, we often think of the scene in Genesis chapter 18 where Abraham interceded for the city of Sodom. And God said he would not judge the city while there were 10 righteous people there. Now friends, of course, that account in Genesis chapter 18 is true, and it reflects a true principle. But it should not be understood as to say that as long as there are a handful of righteous people in a city, judgment will never come. No, that's up to God in his proportions, in his timing. Ralph Alexander said on this point, Jerusalem was more culpable than Sodom. A few righteous men would have delivered Sodom. Here, none could turn away the wrath. And as Charles Spurgeon said, this text teaches us, quote, that the prayers of the greatest intercessors cannot avail if men persist in their unbelief. Even if these great men, look at the names listed there in verse 14, Noah, Daniel, and Job. And I have to say, the divine choice of these three men as examples here in Ezekiel chapter 14 is fascinating. All these men were people who were tested and proven faithful. They were men of faith who were rescued by their trust in God. Noah was a righteous and obedient man. He was later shown to be flawed, yet his righteousness did not save his world, only himself and his immediate family. Daniel, fascinatingly, Daniel was alive and in Babylon when Ezekiel spoke these words. And Daniel's leadership and godliness were so evident to everyone that God could cite him as an example of great righteousness even in his own lifetime. And then verse 14 also mentions Job. Now, Job was not properly even an Israelite. The same could be said of Noah. The reality of Job's relationship with God was demonstrated through the most difficult of testing and misery.
1: Pastor David has been walking us through a passage in Ezekiel on Enduring Word. The book of Ezekiel brings up a good question. Did God intend to send the Israelites into exile for the sake of punishing and judging them? This certainly wasn't the end goal for God. As challenging as it may be for us to decipher, God's intent is to bring people to a place of dependence on him and to soften their hearts to repentance. God's desire is for a restored relationship. Sometimes it just takes us a little while to get there, right? But these are the types of things we should be asking, taking on the hard questions and seeking answers from God's word. A really practical way of doing this is by joining us for a Q&A session. Here's Pastor David with more.
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Lord is a shelter for the oppressed, a refuge in times of trouble. Those who know your name trust in you. For you, O Lord, do not abandon those who search for you. Psalm 9, verses 9 to 10.

it is by grace you have been saved through faith, and this not from yourselves, it is the gift of God, not by works, so that no one can boast. For we are God's workmanship, created in Christ Jesus to do good works, which God prepared in advance for us to do. Ephesians 2:8-10.

He died for everyone so that those who receive his new life will no longer live for themselves. Instead, they will live for Christ, who died and was raised for them. So we have stopped evaluating others from a human point of view. At one time, we thought of Christ merely from a human point of view. How differently we know him now. This means that anyone who belongs to Christ has become a new person. The old life is gone, a new life has begun. 2 Corinthians 5, verse 15 to 17.

0: kind of love of which I speak.
1: I'm only here for a minute and I want to make it count before time runs out. While I'm here, I want to be present, available and able to avail, to live with palms face up among closed fists, to spread hope in a world where it is hard to exist. I'm not here to prove I am right, but to love the person to my left and right, to do the small things that matter with humility and sincerity, like inviting people to the table, to come forward toward a forever, to connect to the depth of what it means to be forgiven and free, standing to see that all of this is from and for all of you. When Jesus said, "Follow me," he never said it would be easy, but he also never sent us alone. And I know in all of this, I am not alone. We go together. Can you hear the sound of steps multiplying, 1,000 strong, to continue moving the hope of forever along? I'm only here for a minute, and I want to make it count.

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3: Now, the Bible is worth reading slowly, which is what we usually do in our devotional time, even in our normal midweek Bible study or our Sunday morning approach. We go slower, and I've been known to go very slow in my teaching. I've done a whole sermon on not just a sentence, not just a phrase, but just a single word. One time I even did one on a comma between two words. And there's value in going slow. But there's also value in an approach like this where you speed it up and you cover vast portions of scripture. It gives to us the big picture, and sometimes we can miss the forest for the trees. We need to see how the plan all fits together. And this unique approach will do just that. So we're going to cover a lot of ground. We're going to move quickly. We're not going to be able to read every verse. We're going to be looking at the landmarks, just like a pilot will often say to those who are aboard his or her flight. If you look to your right, you'll see the Grand Canyon. Later on, if you look to your left, you'll see the St. Louis Arch over the Mississippi. We're going to show you the major landmarks in the scripture and show how it all fits together. Now, on a horizontal level, there are two sources of knowledge: reason and experience. That's how most people get their knowledge, reason and experience. We experience things, and therefore we draw conclusions, or we reason things out based on others' observations or others' experiences. Those are the two basic sources of knowledge, reason and experience. However, those two sources are limited sources. There's a lot of things that are left unanswered, like where did I come from? Where am I going? What is the purpose and meaning of life? How did I get here? Therefore, you need a third source, not just a horizontal source, reason and experience, but a vertical source, and that is revelation. Someone from outside the time and space continuum needs to communicate to you and tell you what's up. You'll never answer those questions without it. And so we have revelation, God's revelation. And revelation can even be divided into two groups. There is a natural revelation, there is special revelation, or if you prefer, general revelation, as opposed to special revelation. What is general revelation? Things like creation, the universe, as you go out and you observe the stars, the sky, the moon, the sun, the intricacies of biology. The Bible says the heavens declare the glory of God. The firmament shows his handiwork. But then there's special revelation, and that is the Bible. And that is what we're studying in this year study called The Bible from 30,000 Feet. Now, in this book, this Bible, there are 66 separate books, some long, some very, very short. 66 entries altogether, or 31,173 verses. Sounds like a big book. It is. If you were to read it from cover to cover out loud, like if you were to stand in your room and just start reading it aloud, it would take you about 70 hours straight to read from Genesis to Revelation. If you were to break that up, though, you could cover it in 12 minutes a day in a single year. So it's worth doing. It's worth reading through the Bible. And we're going to be doing that, as I said, not every verse, but we're going to look at the highlights. Now, the Bible does something. It sweeps throughout history, and it goes from eternity past to the future, the eternal state. It covers all the way back from primeval early history all the way to ultimate prophecy in the book of Revelation. But all of the Bible, if you wanted to sum it up, you could say this. All of the scripture, all 66 books, all of special revelation points to one person and two events. One person and two events. Now you have the Bible in a nutshell. That's the irreducible minimum. You can't get any tighter or any smaller than that. The one person, the hero of the Bible, you know who that is? It's Jesus Christ. The two events, his first coming, his second coming. His first coming, he comes to deal with sin. His second coming, he comes to reign with those who have been cleansed from sin. That is the whole Bible. One person, two events. Genesis is the foundation. It's the ground floor. If we don't understand the book of Genesis, we won't understand what follows the book of Genesis. It is all about origins. That's what Genesis means. The Hebrew title is Bereshit, in the beginning. Our title is Genesis. It means the origin. And we get in this book the origin of, well, everything. The origin of the heaven and the earth. We get the origin of man, the origin of sin, the origin of God's plan to deal with sin, the origin of marriage, the origin of the family, the origin of human government, the origin of Israel, the nation of Israel. Everything is covered in terms of its origin in this book. Now, we're going to look at tonight the first 11 chapters. And the next time, we're going to finish the book of Genesis and go on in the next week into the book of Exodus. But the first 11 chapters are about events. The second part of the book of Genesis, chapters 12 through 50, highlights people. We're going to look at events. And the four events that you've seen just in the introduction video are the formation, followed by the fall, followed by the flood, followed by the fallout. I'll briefly explain it. Chapters 1 and 2, the formation of the heavens and the earth. The universe is formed by God, and it's explained briefly in two chapters. Then we have in chapters 3, 4, and 5, the fall of man. Adam and Eve sin in the garden and the repercussions that follow. Then we have the flood in chapters 6, 7, 8, and 9. A universal judgment where waters covered the earth, followed by the fallout of man's rebellion in chapters 10 and 11. So let's begin at the beginning with the formation of the universe. We're going to look at the first verse of the Bible, and we're going to kind of pick this out singularly and then move on through the rest. So let me just say, as I've said so often before, if you can accept Genesis 1:1, everything after that gets really simple. In the beginning, God created the heavens and the earth. That's a good trick. That's a lot of power. That's an incredible feat. If that can happen, then every single other miraculous event is now possible. So if you can get past that first verse, get through that first verse, understand it in part, and embrace it, you'll be good. So look at it. In the beginning, God created the heavens and the earth. It's so simple, right? So straightforward. And it happens to be very precise. Back in 1903, an unbeliever, a scientist by the name of Herbert Spencer, argued that all things in the universe, everything in the universe, can be fit into one of five categories. Now listen to what he said. The five categories are time, force, action, space, matter. Everything can be fit into one of those categories. Time, force, action, space, matter. What he did not know is that God beat him to the punch. Because when he said that statement, he just said Genesis 1:1. Look at it again. In the beginning, that's time. God, that's force. Created, that's action. The heavens, that's space, and the earth, that's matter. In the beginning, God created the heavens and the earth in a precise, succinct statement. The earth, verse 2, was without form and void. Darkness was on the face of the deep, And the Spirit of God was hovering over the face of the waters. So now we understand that God involved His Holy Spirit in His creation. As we keep reading through the Bible, we're going to understand that the Father, the Son, and the Holy Spirit were all involved. Not only is the Spirit hovering over the waters, but John chapter 1 will tell us that Jesus was before all things and that He created all things. It'll also be repeated in Colossians chapter 1. He is before all things, and by Him all things consist. John 1, 1, in the beginning was the Word was with God, the Word was God. All things were made through Him, and there was not anything that is made or that was made except by Him. Then, verse 3, God said, "Let there be light," and there was light. And God saw the light, that it was good. And God divided the light from the darkness. God called the light day, and the darkness He called night. So the evening and the morning were the first day. Now we have, in the verses that follow, the 6 days of creation. On day one, the light comes on. On day two, the hydrological cycle begins as waters on the surface pool and waters above the firmament or the expanse of heaven exist. On day four, the celestial bodies are formed. On day five, the animals are formed. And so God basically decorated His creation. He created it, then He decorated it. Now He populates it. On day six, He creates us, mankind. Verse 26, "Then God said, 'Let us make man in our image.'" Isn't that an interesting way to put it? God said, "Let us," the Father, the Son, the Spirit, the triune God, in communication with each other, "according to our likeness, let them have dominion over the fish of the sea, the birds of the air, and over the cattle, over all the earth, over every creeping thing that creeps on the earth."
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3: So, God created man in His own image. In the image of God, He created him, male and female. He created them. Then in chapter 2, verse 1, when God was all done, it has this unusual term: God rested. God rested. That becomes the very basis for a commandment Israel will follow: the day of rest, the Sabbath. God created the world in 6 days. On the seventh day, He rested. Why did He rest? Was He tired? No, He was done. When He rested, it's not like, don't picture God, "Oh man, that was tough. You know, getting those animals out, that was just like that rhinoceros, that was tough." No, he was done. And so He ended it. He ceased, or He rested from it. There's a word. It's found in verse 1 that happens to be a stumbling block for a lot of people. That's why I said, if you can get past verse 1, you'll be fine. And that is the word "created." Boy, when you say God created, there's an awful lot of people in this world who hate the idea, this naive idea, that there's a super being out there named God who created things. Because most people believe that in our culture, evolution is a done deal. Nobody believes in creation anymore. The only problem is, it's not a done deal in the scientific community. There's an awful lot of biologists, biochemists, and others who object to the standard theory of evolution. One molecular biologist by the name of Michael Denton, whom I've greatly admired his works, said, "The evolutionary theory is still, as it was in Darwin's time, a highly speculative hypothesis entirely without direct factual support." Did you know that when Charles Darwin came up with his theory of evolution, he knew that there was one glaring lack of evidence in one area, and that was the fossil record. He couldn't find any evidence in the fossil record of transitional forms. He could find plenty of transmutational forms, but no transitional forms. It was absent. But he believed that over time he would be vindicated, that enough science would go by that would vindicate his theory of evolution. But what has happened is exactly the opposite. David Ropp, the curator of the Field Museum of Natural History in Chicago, wrote this: "We are now about 120 years after Darwin, and the knowledge of the fossil record has been greatly expanded. We now have a quarter of a million fossil species, but the situation hasn't changed much. We have fewer examples of evolutionary transition than we had in Darwin's time." So a growing group of these scientists are looking at evolution saying, this is a ridiculous idea to think that no one plus nothing equals everything. That somehow just lacks common sense, right? Because no matter how far back you go, however infinitely you regress, you got to do something about all that gas. Where did it come from? And all that space, where did it come from? As you came in the church building tonight, if you came from the east parking lot, you passed our courtyard. And in our courtyard is a baptismal fountain, a water feature. It has a waterfall, but it's also used as a baptism. We can fill it up. We can warm it up to like 90, even 100 degrees if we wanted to, and make it kind of like a jacuzzi. We fill it up, we baptize people, and then we bring it back down for the rest of the week as a water feature. So as you go by, I don't know if you've ever thought this, but I thought this from the beginning, this thing's cool. And it's designed really well. And because it's designed, obviously, there must be behind it a designer. But if I were to say, you know, really how that came about, it was really freaky, but one day it just appeared. And I figured that over millions of years, gases and energy and rocks and steel collided, and eventually it just formed itself in this fashion. You would say, you're a nut. And you would be correct. I would be a nut. Because something that is as intricate as that demands design, like your home. When you go home, you can look at your house and it shows a builder did this. An architect formed plans and a builder followed those plans. Design shows a designer. That, by the way, is called the teleological argument for the existence of God, that there is a designer behind the intricacies of the designed world. He created them, it says at the end of verse 27. In Genesis chapter 2, verse 4, this is the history of the heavens and the earth. Here's this word again. When they were created in the day that the Lord God made the earth and the heavens. A couple days ago, many of the pastors and myself were camping outside for a couple of days in northern New Mexico by the San Juan River. And at night, far from the city, you can look up and see the panoply of stars like diamonds spread across black velvet. They just pop. They're brilliant. The planets, the stars. And when you see the universe, like it says in the book of Psalms, the heavens declare the glory of God. The firmament shows his handiwork. Day into day, they utter their speech. Night after night, they reveal knowledge. You really get that when you look in that perspective, out in the tules at the heavens. To say, well, it's just a weird accident. It's a cosmic accident. It just so happens that The sun is 93 million miles away from the Earth and has a surface temperature of 12,000 degrees Fahrenheit. Really, it just so happened, if we were as close, say, as Venus, our surface temperature would be 860 degrees Fahrenheit. You think it was hot here today? Imagine 860 degrees Fahrenheit. If you moved far back, like to the orbit of Mars, you would have 195 minus 195 degrees Celsius. That's cold. In either extreme, life as we know it could not survive. But we are right here in that spot. Or if you were to say, well, it just so happens that the Earth is rotating 365 orbits around the sun. Why not 30? What if our days were that long so it took 30 orbits, like some of the planets are very slow in their rotation? Well, the day would be 10 times longer, the night would be 10 times longer, and there would be alternate events of freezing and heating. Life could not be sustained. If you say, well, it just so happened that the Earth is tilted 23 and a third degrees on its axis, giving us the beautiful array of four seasons. Or it just so happened that the atmosphere is this unusual balance of 78 parts nitrogen to 21 parts of oxygen with 1% of variant gases. It's weird how it just so happened. And it just so happened that the amount of water to land is the ratio that it is, which gives us the rainfall that we have on the Earth. Did you know that if the oceans were just one quarter larger than they are, we would have a flood on the Earth? It would be eight times the amount of rainfall. Life couldn't be sustained. If they were just a little shallower than they are, it would be dry all over the Earth. And we know it's dry here. It would be dry everywhere and life couldn't be sustained. So it didn't just so happen. It was just so designed by a designer. And the Lord God made the earth and the heaven. So when you go outside, and maybe you'll see a star or two tonight. We have light pollution around here. And you look up and you see a couple stars or a planet. Think this, if the art hanging in the skies must be that magnificent, how magnificent is the artist behind it? That's the God of the Bible. In Genesis 2, in verse 8, the Lord God planted a garden. I love that God was a gardener. Where? Eastward in Eden. And there he put the man whom he had formed. Now, we don't exactly know where this is. Probably was in the Mesopotamian River Valley, the river delta between the Tigris and Euphrates River. Of course, the earth was very different, but that would make it around Iraq somewhere, that delta. Verse 9, out of the ground, the Lord God made every tree grow that is pleasant to the sight and good for food. The tree of life was also in the midst of the garden, and the tree of the knowledge of good and evil. Go down to verse 15. Then the Lord God took the man and put him in the Garden of Eden to tend it and to keep it. And the Lord God commanded the man, saying, of every tree of the garden, you may freely eat. Please notice that. We always notice you can't eat that one tree. And we kind of get bummed out at God for making a rule. You can eat everything in this garden. You may freely eat it. But of the tree of the knowledge of good and evil, you shall not eat. For in the day that you eat of it, you will surely die. Now, we're going to see this in chapter 5 more than any other chapter in this early part, because it'll be a list of all the people who die. It'll say eight times, and he died, and he died, and he died, and he died. In the day that you eat, you will surely die. Go down to verse 19. Out of the ground, the Lord God formed every beast of the field, every bird of the air, and brought them to Adam to see what he would call them. And whatever Adam called each living creature, that was its name.
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4: They're afraid that their deeds are going to be exposed, and so they won't come to church with you. But in family functions, the church is going to them, isn't it? Because you're the church, and you're the light of the world. You're that lamp filled with the fire of the Holy Spirit. And so when you walk into a room filled with those who are still filled with darkness, there is going to be a division. There's going to be a dividing line.

0: Have you ever been scared to turn to Jesus because of your past? Have you ever avoided His love because you think that you're not worthy enough? In today's message, Pastor Dominic wants you to know that there's nothing you can do that will make Jesus love you any less. He wants nothing more than for you to dwell with Him in His eternal kingdom. Now, here's Pastor Dominic in the book of Luke chapter 12 with today's edition of Strengthened by Grace.
1: He bought me with His blood, and He's coming back real soon to pick up His purchased possession, and I'm going to disappear and fly in the sky to be in the Father's house forever. Woo-hoo! Was their reaction one of, yes, that's great? Well, they probably thought you were a little crazy, but there could have been a bit of division, not just from the comical aspect of it, but from the true core aspect that we've been talking about here. Or it's not just you come in with a bunch of loopy doctrines, but now you're filled with the Holy Spirit. You walk in the light of the world, Jesus says. You are the light of the world. And you walk into a group of people that do not have that light. And there is a tension there. I remember going home, and I was involved in a denomination that has strayed really far from the truth of God's word. And so I went home to my parents and I said, listen, we've been lied to our entire lives. Where you took me to church, they lied to me. And I just learned the truth. Well, that didn't go over very well. And there was a division in my own household. And you don't know exactly how to deal with it at first. And so sometimes you overcompensate, you know. And you mistake becoming a sanctified jerk for zeal. And I think sometimes we can have the ends justify the means, and we think as long as this might lead someone to Christ, then I can transgress the boundaries of what the Bible says love is. I had people around me saying, let's be rude enough to get someone into heaven rather than polite enough to let them go to hell. Sounds nice, but is it scriptural? Why? Well, the Bible says love is not rude. Can't do that. I can't sanctify being a jerk because I want to lead them to the Lord. Can't do that. It's not biblical. But yet, many of us have done that, right? I remember many occasions first getting saved, cornering my cousins out on the deck at Christmas, and literally not letting them come back into the house until they received or rejected Jesus Christ. I mean, I'm standing like a hockey goalie, not letting them come back into the house until they receive or reject Jesus Christ. There's a fine line between being bold for Jesus and being a jerk. And so sometimes when we look at those promises that tell us that we will be persecuted for following Jesus, sometimes we're persecuted just because we're an obnoxious jerk and not because we're actually living a bold and righteous life. But there seems to be stages to it. When you first come home and you tell them, hey, I've been lied to my whole life, I found the truth and been filled with the Holy Spirit, and I want to walk with Jesus now. And you have those initial conversations. You may remember them. You just put everything on the table with the people that you cared about. You just told them the whole gospel. You laid it all out. And then there may have been some fights about it, you know, where there was the debates, the back and forth of what are the finer points of whether or not it's true. And then there was that stage where everyone was sick of fighting about it. Everyone was sick of talking about it. And so you just stopped talking about it. And they started pretending that the claims of Christ were not real. And you still gather together and you spread this thick layer of Minnesota nice all over it, but there's still that tension, isn't there? You just want to talk about it again, but you talked about it so much and they don't want anything to do with it. And you got those rules in your household, you know, religion and politics, and you can't, and there's a division even in your own household. It has nothing to do with what political party you're in. It has to do with light and it has to do with dark. And when the Bible says that this is the condemnation, that light has come into the world and men love darkness rather than light because their deeds were evil, says, for everyone practicing evil hates the light and does not come to the light lest his deeds should be exposed. Children's Bible says, here's the judgment. Light has come into the world, but people love darkness instead of light. They love darkness because what they did was evil. Everyone who does evil deeds hates the light. They will not come into the light. They are afraid that what they do will be seen. And that was part of the reason why you hesitated to come into church, because, and you didn't know it. It was because what was in you was darkness, and that darkness within you was afraid that you would be exposed and your evil deeds would be exposed and that you would be seen for what you truly are. But then you came into the light as he is in the light, and the blood of Jesus cleansed you from all sin. And then you found that the rest of your life, you're calling out to those who are in darkness, don't fear coming into the light. You're not going to get the cosmic backhand. You're going to get cleansing. He's going to forgive you of all of your sin. I know you fear coming into the light. Don't fear coming into the light. But yet those who live in darkness have been lied to so much, they fear the light. They hate the light. They're afraid that their deeds are going to be exposed. And so they won't come to church with you. But in family functions, the church is going to them, isn't it? Because you're the church and you're the light of the world. You're that lamp filled with the fire of the Holy Spirit. And so when you walk into a room filled with those who are still filled with darkness, there is going to be a division. There's going to be a dividing line. I came to send fire on the earth, Jesus says, and how I wish it were already kindled. But I have a baptism to be baptized with, and how distressed I am until it's accomplished. Do you suppose that I came to give peace on earth? I tell you, not at all, but rather division. For from now on, five in one house will be divided. Three against two and two against three. Father will be divided against son and son against father. Mother against daughter and daughter against mother. Mother-in-law against her daughter-in-law and daughter-in-law against her mother-in-law. Now, we can't be naive enough to think that the passive-aggressive animosity that we feel from our family is the extent of what he's talking about here. You know, you went through the stage where you told them what was on your heart, you fought about it for a while, and then now no one talks about it, but yet there's still a tension in the room. There's still a very genuine division, and people feel against each other, even though it doesn't have to be from both sides. There is this fear from those who have been living in darkness because they've been lied to for so long. But as we're reading here, and historically we know, this is not the extent of the division that he's talking about. In other passages of scripture, parallel passages, he says, your family members are going to offer you up to death thinking that they're doing God a service. And so here's where it starts. I mean, what we experience and feeling that division and feeling that distance, it's very real. But if we're not careful, we could be the ones that pretend that the claims of Christ are not real. We could be the ones that are pretending that the promises of Christ are not real, because Jesus makes us these promises, these very straightforward promises, that there's not only going to be that internal animosity, there's not only going to be that anxiety when believers and unbelievers get together in groups, but there's also going to be that time where those who want to live a godly life in Christ Jesus will be persecuted, will be genuinely, severely persecuted. There will be that time that Jesus promised, the day of the Lord, a time of tribulation. In verse 54, he speaks of that time. Verse 54. Then he also said to the multitudes, whenever you see a cloud rising out of the west, immediately you say, a shower is coming. And so it is. And when you see the south wind blow, you say, there will be hot weather, and there is. Hypocrites, you can discern the face of the sky and of the earth, but how is it that you do not discern this time? So what did he say? He says, listen, you could say, red sky, night, sailor's delight, red sky, morning, sailor's take warning. You can see these signs that tell you what the weather's going to be like in a few hours, and you can make a determination. But yet you see all of these other signs all around you, and you refuse to admit that what I've promised is going to happen is actually going to happen. Now, he says this to the multitudes, to the multitudes because his disciples should have their eyes open. His disciples should be seeing these signs. He told his disciples that the return of Christ should not take them unawares. It shouldn't take them by surprise. We're not the ones that say our master is delaying his coming. We want to be ready, right? We want to be prepared, right? Because his coming could be, oh, got some of you, could be now.
0: 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Our study in Luke is relevant for today, even though the events happened long ago. Even while Jesus was serving those around him, it was easy for his followers to get caught up in themselves and what they had going on, things that seemed pressing at the time. Isn't that how it is today, too? We get caught up in the things we think are important and lose sight of the bigger things that have to do with God. We want to encourage you to take some time today to seek the Lord, and the things of earth will grow strangely dim in the light of His glory and grace. We hope you'll continue to study the book of Luke on your own, and we encourage you to join Pastor Dom next time. If you have any questions about what you've heard today or would like to share a prayer request with us, we want to hear from you. 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Again, that phone number is 320-259-7720. Thanks for listening. We truly hope that your heart is strengthened by grace.

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0: In how many persons does this one God exist?
1: Three persons.
0: Who are the three persons?
1: Father, Son, and Holy Spirit.
0: Where is God?
1: God is everywhere.
0: Can you see God?
1: No, I cannot see God, but He always sees me.
0: Who were our first parents?
1: Adam and Eve.

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0: You are of God, little children, and have overcome them, because he who is in you is greater than he who is in the world. 1 John 4, verse 4.
1: I think the big mistake everybody makes is they always think there's going to be a tomorrow. Everybody always thinks, you know, if things are bad today, if you just live long enough, everything will be fine. And sometimes that's true. Sometimes things get worse. I mean, like, you know, look at the history of the world. Things have not, in fact, got better. As a matter of fact, it's looking pretty grim. A lot of people just want to wring their hands, you know, and say, oh my God, what are we going to do? You know, everything's getting so bad. People are so lonely. People are doing desperate things. You know, racism is a big deal still. You know, and now there's terrorism. You know, you add terrorism to racism, you got real problems. You got people wanting to kill each other in Asia and in America and everywhere. You know, and everybody says, you know, what can I do? You know, people get really depressed, you know, because they think there's nothing they can do about it. And maybe there's nothing you can do about the people in Afghanistan. I don't know. Maybe there's nothing you can do about the situation in Poland. But the real tragedy is that most people don't know anything about the situation that they got just in their immediate proximity. I think it all comes back to a lack of faith. And I think we want a cheap God. I think we want a God who is easy to follow, who is easy to believe in, and easy to set aside whenever we're ready to do that. And then when we have to live with the results of that kind of a faith, we don't like him so much. Because if you don't believe he's really there, then you can't believe he can really change things.

Does the Bible seem too big, complicated, and overwhelming? There's a free resource that has helped millions by breaking the Bible down chapter by chapter and verse by verse. 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

Jesus, all our sins and griefs to bear. What a privilege to carry everything to God.

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He is our help and our shield. In Him our hearts rejoice, for we trust in His holy name. Let your unfailing love surround us, Lord, for our hope is in you alone. Psalm 33, verses 20 through 22.

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Let all that I am wait quietly before God, for my hope is in Him. He alone is my rock and my salvation, my fortress where I will not be shaken. My victory and honor come from God alone. He is my refuge, a rock where no enemy can reach me. O my people, trust in Him at all times. Pour out your heart to Him, for God is our refuge. Psalm 62, verses 5 through 8.

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We're a faith-based nonprofit primary care clinic here in St. Cloud, Minnesota. Aslan Health is a great option for those on Christian healthcare sharing type plans, such as Samaritan's Ministry, Solidarity, Health, OneShare. We share the same values and we understand your Christian values. We also are an affordable option. We have a low cash pay and we can give you a detailed receipt if you need to submit that. You can find us online at aslanclinic.com.